Welcome to Musical Celebrations on KTAL LP 101.5 FM in Las Cruces. I'm Walt Rubel, and this is the show where we celebrate upcoming local events in song. Tonight we're going to celebrate the Las Cruces Space Festival, which takes place until October 4th. The big event this year was supposed to be an open house at Spaceport America. That got canceled because of the rain. Can't blame them. But that was going to be the big thing there. There are other events, and I will tell you about that as the show goes on. Let's get started with music right now, and the Birds are going to kick off tonight's show.

That's Space Baby by The Tubes off their self-titled debut in 1975. First of eight albums by The Tubes, latest in 1996. They formed in San Francisco in 1972, and their last tour was in 2006. Before that, we had Space Boss by T-Rex. That was off of Light of Love, 1974. T-Rex formed in 1970 in England. They put out eight albums before the death of Mark Bolan in a car crash in 1977. For that, we had Space Man by Harry Nielsen off of Son of Schmielsen, 1972. That was released between the Apollo 16 and Apollo 17 launches. And apparently, moon missions were getting blasé by then, and that's kind of reflected in that song, "I Became a Spaceman, But Nobody Cares." That's not how I remember the Apollo missions, but I was there at the time, so I don't know. Anyway, let's see. We started the show with The Byrds, Mr. Spaceman, off of Fifth Dimension, 1966. That was the third single. Went up to number 36 on the charts. Let's see. That would be the third of 12 albums by The Byrds. The last one they put out was in 1973. You're listening to Musical Celebrations on KTAL LP 101.5 FM in Las Cruces. I'm Walt Rubel. I think that still counts. I put it in there, and that may screw up the station ID, but I'm doing them all night long, so we'll be fine. Tonight we are celebrating the 8th annual Las Cruces Space Festival, which started on September 19th and will go through October 4th, I believe, is the last of the events on that. And like I said, the big event was supposed to be an open house at Spaceport America, 9 a.m. Saturday. That got canceled, and I can't blame them. I mean, I went bass fishing in the backyard this afternoon. We can't get a little bit of rain over a lot of days. We have to just get all the rain on one day, so that's what we got to get today. So that was the reason why they had to cancel that, and I think that's unfortunate because we, the taxpayers of Doniana County, are paying for that sucker, and too many of us, I shouldn't include myself, too many taxpayers have not even seen it. That's not right. I don't have a chance to get up there and see it. Let's see. Off-limits most of the time. Other things going on. It's not just that. There is going to be the Space Art Show and exhibit at the Hood. Love the Hood. 3206 Harrelson Street. There is going to be NMSU Astronomy Night. That is going to be Friday from 4:30 to 7, or tonight, if you are listening on Friday morning. That'll take place at O'Donnell Hall, and it will have all kinds of activities. And then, let's see, at 10 o'clock, from 10 o'clock to 1 p.m. Saturday, at the Museum of Nature and Science, they will have events there in honor of the Space Festival as well. And so all of that is coming up. Like I said, honestly, this used to be kind of a bigger deal, and I'll talk about that a little bit later in tonight's show, unless you're listening on Friday. Why don't we just go back to the music right now? I'm going to go all the way back to eighth grade for this one. Have I got that on the right? Yeah, of course I do. All the way back to eighth grade. Looking forward to it. Deep Purple.

That's Take Me to Your Leader by the Alien Crime Syndicate off of the album From the Word Go in the year 2000. Alien Crime Syndicate was formed in San Francisco in 1997, and they were together until 2005. Before that, we had Outer Space by Ace Frehley off of Anomaly. Ace Frehley left Kiss in 1982, and

Love that one. It's 1972, inspired by the Batman theme song, and you can kind of hear that, especially in the beginning. Deep Purple formed in London in 1968, broke up in 76. Let's see, got the lineup back together in 84. They have put out 24 studio albums. And let's see, their last release. Oh, really? Is that right? They put out a release in April. That's pretty cool. I don't know why that didn't stick in my head. Anyway, you're listening to you're listening to Musical Celebrations on KTAL LP 101.5 FM in Las Cruces. I'm Walt Rubel, and tonight we're celebrating the Space Festival. And like I said, there are a few events going on. There is an art show taking place at the Hood. There's going to be something taking place at NMSU at O'Donnell Hall, and another event at the Museum of Nature and Science. But the truth is, the Space Festival isn't what it used to be, and space, the idea of space and our position in space is not what it used to be. And what I mean by that, I'm going all the way back to the year 2005. 2005 was the year the first, very first, International Symposium on Personal Spaceflight was held at Corbett Center on the NMSU campus. The first launch at Spaceport America had taken place in 2006. That was before they had even broken ground on it. Let's see, way before. Where am I going with that one? Okay. And I just want to compare where we were at that time with Blue Origin. And okay, so here is Bezos, Blue Origin. They just had their first successful launch after two failures, I believe, is what, where am I going? Let's see. And then, golly, I can't, this is another one where I'm having a hard time reading my notes. I think the point is that Blue Origin had one successful launch, and SpaceX had two launches, and neither were successful. SpaceX was nearing bankruptcy at the time. Blue Origin just had their first one. Here in Las Cruces, all our money was on Virgin Galactic. And in 2005, the world, everybody who was interested in the future of personal space flight came to Las Cruces. They did. I mean, that symposium had everybody. Well, it didn't have everybody. Bezos wasn't there, all the big kids. But the engineers and the business owners of firms that nobody's ever heard about, but the ones who are doing the work on personal space flight, everybody was there. And it wasn't just that one. They held it for like 10 years, something like that. And for a brief moment, got all choked up there. It looked like Las Cruces was going to be a player. I mean, it really did. It looked like this was taken off. Bill Richardson got us in on the ground floor. Richard Branson was going to pump a ton of money in. It was only going to be a matter of time before rich people from all over the world would be coming to Las Cruces. They would be dining at our fine cafes. And there was really a rush. We got to get these things built. We need luxury hotels, and we need, five-star restaurants, and we need all this stuff for when the rich people come to town. And then there was the crash. You know, the crash where the co-pilot died on a test flight. And it's been a rough go since then. I don't know. I don't know if Virgin Galactic is ever going to meet that dream that they sold to us, that they sold to the taxpayers and myself, Doniana County. You know, I can't tell you how many columns and editorials I wrote in support of that, and I bought in. Boy, I bought into that vision, hook, line, and sinker. And here we are. You know, we have the spaceport, and I hope Virgin Galactic gets it together someday, and I know there are other things going on at the spaceport, but it ain't what they promised. It just isn't. All right. On that happy note, let's get back to the music. Hello. Hello from Venus.

That's Other Planet Girl by the band An Emotional Fish off the album Sloper, 1996. An Emotional Fish was from Dublin. They formed in 1988, and their last performance was in 2018. Before that, we had Jesus Came from Outer Space by Supergrass off their self-titled third album in 1999. Let's see, that was the third of six albums by Supergrass, their last in 2008. And we started that set with Hello from Venus by Screamin' Cheetah Wheelies. Love that name. Off of Magnolia, 1997, that was the fourth of five albums. Screamin' Cheetah Wheelies were formed in Nashville in 1991. And they are actually on tour now. At least that's what it says on the website, in honor of the 30-year anniversary of that album, Magnolia. So that's what is out there. You're listening to Musical Celebrations on KTALLP 101.5 FM in Las Cruces. And tonight we are celebrating the Las Cruces Space Festival. And I wanted to pick things up. I kind of bummed things out on that second break. Talk about the positive. Talk about the Las Cruces connections to space. And, of course, the most famous one is Clyde Tombaugh, who discovered Pluto. It's still a planet in our hearts. Clyde Tombaugh came to the region when he was stationed at White Sands in 1946. He went to work for the faculty at NMSU in 1956, and he stayed here in Las Cruces for the rest of his life. And he is probably, obviously best known for discovering Pluto, but around here locally, one of the many things that he is known and remembered for is starting our local Unitarian Universalist Church. Another one is Frank Borman. Frank Borman was an astronaut on Gemini 7 with Jim Lovell and on Apollo 8 with Jim Lovell and William Anders. He moved to the Las Cruces area and operated a car dealership in 1986. And then the last one, not from Las Cruces but Silver City, is Harrison Schmitt. He flew on Apollo 17 and was the second to the last person to step foot on the moon. So there it is. We do have a lot to celebrate when it comes to space in Las Cruces. Economic development from Virgin Galactic is just not one of them. Oh, well, let's get this last set going. Let's see. There we go. Down there, Country Joe McDonald.

0: You're gonna have to fade that one out. That was "I Took a Trip in a Gemini Spacecraft" by David Bowie off of the album Heathen. And before that, we had "Space Lovin'" by Country Joe McDonald off of "Peace on Earth" in 1988. 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I'm Walt Rubel, and tonight we have been celebrating the Space Festival, which will continue until October 4th with events at the NMSU, the Hood, and the Museum of Space and Science. I invite you to keep it locked in to KTAL for the rest of the night. It's Wednesday night. So you know what we have. You know what we've got coming up next. It's going to be Topo Chica, and she's going to be hitting us with the Latin rhythms. And after that, it's going to be Wolfman Max, and he's going to be taking us home with the funky beats. And so where you want to go? You don't want to go anywhere. You want to keep it locked in right here, KTALLP.
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Hey everyone, thank you so much for tuning in. This is DJ Topo Chica. As some of you may know, I am a local vinyl DJ from El Paso, Texas, Las Cruces, New Mexico, borderland area, and I'm here to share some music with you all from my very own record collection. So everything you hear on this hour is strictly vinyl. So sometimes you hear skips, sometimes you hear bumps. Yeah, it's super fun. Thank you all so much for joining me today from wherever you are, whether you're listening on the FM. I love tuning in to K-Town, supporting all the other great programs that we have on here. So it's such a pleasure to be here with you all today. I hope you had a great week and the first day of fall? Was September 22nd, I believe, or the fall equinox. So that's exciting. We did get some rain here in our borderland, which has been lovely because we've sure been needing it. I've been seeing all my farm worker friends post that they're so grateful for the rain, and that's awesome. I'm so excited for them and everyone who benefits from this lovely rain that we get, that we're so grateful to have. So I hope you all are doing great and have had a really peaceful and cool week. I'm so grateful to be back on the air with y'all today. I don't have like a super great game plan for today, but there's been a few things that I've been excited to share with y'all. Usually I come on and I'm like, oh, I just picked up this and that and this. I haven't been in a record store in a second. And when I say a second, it's been 2 weeks, but it's given me a cool opportunity to kind of delve into the collection that I have. And it's like when you go shopping in your own closet, it's always such a fun time. but yeah, thank you all so much for tuning in. The first song I'm going to play is Linda Chiquilina, which I think is so cute. And I love nicknames. So this is by Los Destellos. Thank you all so much for tuning in to K-Tal. Talk soon.

Awesome. That was La Lupe with Fever from a really cool comp from Tico Records. And before that, we had a song called Voy Por Ti by Los Absent, who I love so much. This is a really cool record, too. I've played some songs from this record before, but they did like a series, I guess, Mejor de los Nuggets, so 60s Garage and Psych. And it's really cool because in the comp they add some radio ads, and one of the radio ads in that comp is from Juarez. I think it's the Volkswagen ad, and I played the Coca-Cola one for you all. So yeah. Thank you all so much for tuning in. Once again, my name is DJ Topo Chica. You're hearing stuff from some songs, just some stuff from my very own collection. And I wanted to tell you all about the sweetest little weekend I had in El Paso, Texas. It was Linkin Park Day, Chicano Park, now Chicano Park. I think they officially changed the name on 9/15. But it was really cool. They had some lowrider clubs from all over the U.S. They had orgs from everywhere posted up. Lots of like beautiful Chicano culture everywhere. So it was really cool, and people looked amazing, and everyone was just, I don't know, it was such a cute and cool vibe. So that was super fun. And then I joined a friend at a kermes, which I hadn't been to kermes. I didn't go to one last year, so it was really cool. I didn't get gorditas though, because we had just eaten a lot of food before that. But yeah, it was a really great weekend. I hope you guys got to enjoy it as well. I know that up next in Las Cruces, we have Southern New Mexico Pride coming up, which is so exciting. I love our Pride. It is such a fun event. So I hope to see a lot of you there. And yeah, I hope you guys are doing good. And what else? Oh yeah. If you want to listen online, catch us on our website, lccommunityradio.org. We post just some of the events we have coming up, or if anything that we're tabling. But I'm so excited for the cooler weather. I can't wait to go out to the Fine Arts Flea Market, one of my favorite events that we do in Las Cruces, with this cooler weather. We always brave the heat, right? But because it's that good. But it'll be nice to have a little bit, maybe like a light jacket. All right. Well, next I'm going to be playing a song by Los Mirlos, because they're doing a Tiny Desk, and it's going to get released soon. I'm so excited to see it. This is Sonido Amazónico. Thank you so much for tuning in to KTAL LP 101.5 FM.

That was Pastor López with Llorando Se Fue. That's my road trip song. Whenever I'm like, oh, the Celsius is winding down, I play that song. But I play the version by Tropicalismo Apache. This song by Pastor López, of course, is so good too. And then before that, what did we play? Before that, we had some chicha. We played Linda Nena by Juaneco y su Combo. And then, yeah, Los Mirlos, Sonido Amazónico. The Los Mirlos are making, a resurgence. They did a song with El Dusty. Shout out to El Dusty, homie from Corpus Christi. Home of the wonderful and beautiful iconic Selena. El Dusty and 311 and Los Mirlos did a song. They redid Amber, but a little bit of cumbia, Peruvian cumbia. And of course, Dusty killed it with the mixing, and so cool. Yes. Okay, what else? I think that's it. I don't know. I have not been able to really play a lot of my records, recording, because I'm lucky and blessed. I have been having lots of shows lately. So if you don't know me, I also like play vinyl out in community too. And a few weeks ago, I was able to play with the guys from the Sacred Souls. And then a week later, I did the Mars Volta after party. And I don't know if you guys ever carried crates of vinyl or turntables for that matter, but it's a huge pain in the butt, man. And so I lug those around. For context, I'm like 4 feet, 11 inches, and I don't know, like, just didn't drink enough milk growing up. I think I just drank like just Dr. Pepper since I was born. So it takes a lot out of me. So I haven't been in the studio doing too much. So it's like, I feel a little awkward. So please bear with me, but I promise we'll get back to it. And since it's pretty much Halloween already, I'm going to go ahead and play Vienen Las Brujas, one of my favorite songs ever by Los Guaguancó. Thank you all so much for tuning in to K-Tal. Hey!

0: la ciudad de Nueva York, dos personas fueron encontradas muertas. Esta madrugada, los cuerpos sin vida de Pedro Barrios y Josefina Wilson.
1: Awesome. That was... Whoa, my voice got out. That was Ruben Blades and Willy Colón again with Pedro Navaja. And then before that, I just went on a little crazy. But I think before that we had Cumbia Sin Agüera. And then before that, what did we have, guys? Oh, we had a tri-triki, tri-traka, tri-triki, tri-traka. I love that song because it always reminds me of my friend Mao Sky from Mexico City. Shout out Mao Sky. He's this DJ that blesses us here in the borderland. Every so often, we put together an event called Mexicumbia. And he is a great DJ, we do different setups because he plays on like a CDJ. I think I don't know. He plays in a different format than I do. And my turntables are always kind of like a, they're just difficult to sign, like to hook up. It's not just like a hookup. It's way more complicated because it's analog, I think. And as many years as I've been doing this, like I still don't fully understand how they work. I know how to set them up for myself, but not for a venue. And he gets, I don't know, I can't speak for him, but I get nervous whenever I play a venue. And one time we were playing a show together, my turntables were having the hardest time. They were picking up tons of feedback because, you know, as needles do, especially if you're trying to freaking rock a room, it gets heavy for the needles and they pick up a ton of feedback. So we were having the hardest time. And then I was like kind of practicing, or we're doing a sound check with the three three key three traka, nothing, nothing, nothing. And then finally you heard it loud, like three three key. Anyway, I looked at him and he was smiling so big and he's like, yeah, let's get this night started. Anyway, not very cute. He's actually coming back. We don't have a date yet, but I'm excited to see him and play with him, and I'll definitely keep you guys posted because he's such a fun DJ to watch. I am so grateful. We're close to the end of the hour here on KTAL LP 101.5. Once again, my name is DJ Topo Chica. Thank you to all my peers here at KTAL who are always holding it down, creating such cool stuff. You can actually go to our website, lccommunityradio.org. Check out all our programming. We have like Latin programming on Tuesdays, which I'm actually also, I just joined that crew, so very excited. And you know, my homie Wolfman Max is right up after this. We have DJ Tone Dev, Johnny Catalog on Saturdays for the power, like rock and roll punk time, which I love. And then all the cool like prog that we play. I was talking to someone outside of the after party for the Mars Volta, and they're like, there is nothing like KTAL in the borderland. It's so cool that you can tune into a radio station and be able to hear Los Mirlos. It's so cool that you get to hear Los Apson. And it's so cool that, you know, we have like true what's it called, like experts playing music for you all on a community radio station. I think that's so powerful, and people that really care a lot. So very grateful to be here as always. Up next, I'm going to go ahead. Oh, wait. Can I just mention real quick? We're community radio. So if you check out our website, you'll see our programming. You'll see our schedule. You'll be able to listen live. And then you also have the opportunity there to donate to us. So donating to us goes directly to us being able to provide great programming for you. So, thank you so much. Up next, I'm going to play Satanás by Wasamaye African Rock. Thank you all so much for tuning into KTAL. This is DJ Topo Chica.

0: I hope you all have been having muy lindas noches. I have, and I hope you have too, especially today. Thank you all so much for tuning in to K-Tal. Stay tuned for Wolfman Max up next. See you later.
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1: Yes, Dan.
0: You got the funky guitar player.
1: Yeah, I hear that dude, man.
0: He sure is funky,
1: man.
0: He
1: ain't bad as I am.
0: Yeah, what instrument you play?
1: Yeah, I play drums, man.
0: Yeah, you buying them?
1: I'm ready to get a hand on.
0: Yeah, let me hear what you got.
1: Dig this.
0: Yeah.

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Sounds so sweet, don't you agree? You deserve more.

somebody was, man, it sounded like me on the kit when I had a little bit too many Monster energy drinks. Going better, better, better, better. Before that, Bobby Williams and his Mar Kings with a tune called All the Time. Before that, the Soul 7 with Mr. Chicken. A little alternate take. Pearl Dowdell. Love that song. Good Things. Before that, the Soul Drifters with Funky Soul Brother. Dynamite Singletary with Super Good. The Fabulous Mark III with Psycho. Parts 1 and 2.

Whoa, wait a minute, wait a minute. That's not how it ended on my cassette copy that I had back in the day anyway. That's Curtis Knight and the Squires with a young guitar.

Nope. Before that, Leaf Maine, like the state Jackson Method, and Flo Fills.

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Well, some days it may not be obvious, but summer is over, or just about. The fall equinox is on Tuesday, September 22nd this year. And at that point, we'll have equal light and dark throughout the day, 12 hours of each. So I thought that would be a good place to start this program. Some songs for September for the autumn equinox. And then a little later in the program, going to celebrate Leonard Cohen's birthday. Leonard Cohen wrote a huge number of songs and some really interesting ones. And lots of people have covered his music as well. So one of the real stalwarts. And I should probably point out, just for full disclosure, he was a Canadian import. Yeah, Leonard Cohen. But let's start with...

It's September, and I can see the leaves are changing. The mighty guns of August rumbled. Now there's hell to pay. A tyrant and his

Can you feel autumn rolling in? Question from Old Time Pharmaceuticals, great band from right here in Las Cruces. Really nice song. Before that, Grant Peoples brand new song called September Song. And I started with a classic from Cheryl Wheeler, 75 Septembers, a song that she wrote to celebrate her father's birthday, 75 Septembers. Jenny Burdis also has a song called September Song. We'll go there now.

my eyes and see and fall.

wrapping up our little tribute to the equinox, the fall equinox. It was Jenny Burdis did September Song, and then Roseanne Cash, with some help from her father, Johnny Cash, September When It Comes, and finished up with Sarah McQuaid, Forever Autumn. Well, I don't think autumn is forever. Winter comes and spring and summer, and it just keeps going round and round. Just like a merry-go-round, and we can never get off, well, until we get off for good. Well, anyway, you are listening to Music They Don't Want You to Hear on Radio KTAL, KTAL-LP, 101.5 FM, Las Cruces, your community radio station in Las Cruces, the Mesilla Valley, and all over the world. Here's a new release from Mazzy Owen. Fare thee well.

That set began with Maisie Owen, Fare Thee Well, a single that she just put out. And if you're looking for her, Maisie is spelled M-A-I-S-Y, Maisie Owen. Then it was Brian Toroff, Love Is Easy, Hate So Hard. And Toroff is spelled T-O-R-F-F. So some names to challenge you a little bit, but you can find them on the internet, I'm sure. And then Billy Strings. I'm sure you don't have any problem finding Billy Strings. He is everywhere. And that's from his new album, So Much For Goodbye. That's called 10,000 Miles From a Friend. Billy Strings. Finished up with a new song from Chris Pierce, We Ain't There Yet. And that is the truth. We ain't there yet, folks. Gotta keep working. Well, let's take a turn. How about a couple of songs related to the sea?

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Vincent Coleman wired telegrams both up and down the line with a pocket watch there in his hands. You run those trains on time.

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1: David Collier did Nova Scotia Bound, fine little piece of work from him and friends. And then Dave Gunning, who is from Nova Scotia, told you the story, the true story of Vincent Coleman, who on December 6, 1917, stayed at his post at the telegraph office and warned the passenger train that was coming in that a munition ship that had been in a collision was likely to explode at the dock, which it did, in fact. In doing so, it's estimated that he saved 300 people's lives who were on that train. Sadly, Vincent Coleman was one of 1,782 people in Halifax, Nova Scotia, that were killed in the blast. After that, a song from Daniel Bowling and Tom Paxton on the Abraham Lincoln. Timely piece, that. 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Here's a set of new music about what else? Life.

Well, that cheerful set began with the duo Giselle and Eric, Little One, from their new album, Over the Horizon. John Shane did It's a Long Life. And then it was Jason Leonard Buchanan who did Lazarus. Well, as I mentioned at the outset, it is Leonard Cohen's birthday. Leonard Cohen, born September 21st, 1934, passed away in 2016. One of the most prolific songwriters around, and one who wrote a lot of great songs, and songs that were covered by many, many people. Leonard Cohen is Canadian, as I said, another Canadian import. He actually began as a poet and a writer of fiction, published a novel and stuff, lived in Montreal, lived in Paris for a while, and then feeling that he wasn't getting the success that he wanted from his writing, he decided to become a singer-songwriter. Interesting career move these days. To do that, he moved to the United States. That occurred in 1967. Judy Collins talks about first meeting him and hearing the song Suzanne, which was the first big hit, and she was the first one to record it. She says that when she first met him, he said he couldn't sing and he couldn't play the guitar, and he wasn't even sure if Suzanne was a song. After he played it for her, she was mesmerized, and she took him to a big concert fundraiser that she was doing with her and Jimi Hendrix and other people on the bill. And she put him on stage, and he started to sing that song, and he got so nervous that he walked off in the middle of it. And Judy Collins brought him back on stage, and they sang that song together. And one can say that it was Judy Collins who helped make Leonard Cohen the success that he was, starting with Suzanne.

Judy Collins doing the just beautiful Suzanne, and reading an interview that Leonard Cohen did, and the interviewer asked him about how he could write something so beautiful, and the interviewer said it seemed like a miracle. And Cohen responded, "It is a miracle. If I knew where the good songs came from, I would go there more often." And I think like a lot of singer-songwriters, a lot of songwriters, sometimes it just comes, and people will tell you they wrote a great song in 20 minutes, but it had been floating around in the back of their head for 2 years. Great song. And then another song from his early days, Bird on a Wire. As I said, lots of people have covered Leonard's songs, and one of the most important songs that he wrote and most covered is Hallelujah. And Las Cruces' own Randy Granger, internationally known star, has recorded it, and got to see him perform it live not too many years ago. Great stuff. So I thought I'd play you some of that now.

Randy Granger with the Leonard Cohen song, Hallelujah. Really interesting and beautiful version of that. Well, let's hear from Leonard himself again with Come Healing, a version he did live in Dublin.

Behold the gates of mercy in arbitrary space, and none of us deserving the cruelty or the grace. O solitude of longing, where love has been confined, come healing of the body.

let the sunshine do all the work. The people over at Oregon Mountain Solar and Electric know a lot about that, and we're really proud to have them as underwriters at Radio KTAL. Corey and his team there know all about solar panels and electric charging stations and so much more, and we appreciate all the support they give to us here at Radio KTAL.

That was a group called the Lumineers doing the Leonard Cohen song, Democracy. Pretty nice version of that, huh? Not bad at all. The Lumineers. Well, let's finish out the Leonard Cohen tribute with two songs from Leonard. First, Leonard and Judy Collins doing a set from the PBS series. And then we'll have Leonard do his definitive version of Hallelujah. I think at the end of the day, you have to say that the character within Leonard's voice is pretty amazing and encapsulates what he's trying to say in the song.

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He was just some Joseph looking for a manger.

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Like any dealer, he was watching for the card that is so high and wild, they'll never need to deal another. 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
1: 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Happy birthday, Leonard Cohen. Let's finish things out with some new music. This is Stephanie Sammons.

Stephanie Sammons did Lone Coyote from her new album, Head Noise, and then a new song from Rot McDonald, Undo the Damage. And that's what we need to do, folks, undo the damage. 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

Little Marvin Gaye, Inner City Blues, DJ Pokey LaCare with you right down here at the Checkerboard Lounge. You know how we do it. Each and every week, 2 hours of down-tempo soul, Detroit Ballroom, Kansas City Two-Step. Lots of good music down here that we try to keep you entertained with, get your week or weekend going pretty good, and hopefully you aren't enjoying it. So that's what we do. So as always, you know, we are produced right here in the studios of KTALLP, downtown Las Cruces, New Mexico. Indeed. So, as we always say, you know what to do. Go right on ahead there and push back that coffee table, roll up the carpet, pull those drapes, find yourself your favorite guy or your favorite gal, and let's get this party started for the week. It's grown folks music. 2 hours of it right here at the Checkerboard Lounge. We're going to kick things off this week with a little BJ the Chicago Kid and Tony Calls Turning Me Up right here at the Checkerboard Lounge. Thanks for joining us.

And a little forbidden fruit right there. That was a little British soul there from Michelle and Envy. Heard a little Faith Evans right before that one. That's a good little soul tune from Faith Evans. I like that one. I Love You and Q-Tip, Breathe and Stop. And we kicked that first set off down here to Checkerboard Lounge with a little bit of tune from my man Q-Tip. I'm sorry, BJ the Chicago Kid with Turning Me Up. That's how we do it. We are moving and grooving right down here to Checkerboard Lounge. Our first set going to be like that for the next, well, not 2 hours, because actually we're about 15 minutes down. We got an hour and 45 more minutes with you. Just enough time to get you moving and grooving. Just like my man Dashiki Joe did before I came on. I like Dashiki. He's always getting it going. Thanks, the best lead-in man in the business right there with the Jam Nation. We got the best DJs in the world down here at KTALLP. Like my man Wolfman Max. He's kind of funky too with the Wild World of Funk. And I'm going to keep my funk going on as well. Anyway, if you want to be a checkmate and check in with me down here at the Checkerboard Lounge and get a shout out in to you or a loved one, you know what the number is. Text me right here in the studio, 505-378-3030. Let old Pokey Lacare know how you're enjoying the show. Maybe I'll give you a shout out or your loved one. Once again, that number is 505-378-3030. Text old Pokey. He gets kind of lonely down here in the studio from time to time. He's staring at these four walls, but you can cheer me up by sending me a little text there, and I'll give you a shout out. Let's keep things going in that British mode. Let's hear from Lizzie Birchie and Fila La with the tune they call Love Deep for you right here. Checkerboard Lounge.

Nice little Tavares right there. Remake, of course, of an old Hall & Oates tune, She's Gone. Nice little groove from Hall & Oates. Good steppers tune. Well, it was remade by

was Lizzie Burche and Feel Alive with Love Deep that started us off in that set here at the Checkerboard Lounge. Puts us right around 30 minutes down on our first hour here in the Checkerboard Lounge. Man, what is going on with these monsoons around here? Hopefully they stop soon. It's getting a little too much water. I don't know what's happening, but hopefully we don't have to experience that for too much longer. Let's see what we got going on the Checkerboard Lounge Checkmate text line. Who's checked in with old Pokey? We got Melissa J from Windy City of Chicago's checked in with us. Barbara J as well. Looks like no relation from the ATL. Henrietta M, Chattanooga, Tennessee. Lookout Mountain. Thank you for checking in. And we got Gary C checked in with us as well. And he's from the Windy City. Thank you. All the Windy City folks around here. I'm going to give a big shout out also because we had Pepper, my little co-producer from time to time. Going to give old Pepper a shout out. Pepper stopped by the studio. And thank you for helping out this evening with a few of these tunes that shall remain anonymous. But some tunes that won't remain anonymous are coming right on up because we're going to keep this thing going for you this evening. And hopefully you stay with us right here in the Checkerboard Lounge. We're going to start this next set out with a tune from Lucky Day and Kalani. It's called When He's Not There. I've been trying to figure this one out, but I really can't do it. Maybe you can listen to it and do it. Kalani Day and He's Not There.

Robin Thicke. Love a Man is the name of the tune. Yes, sir. I like that. I like that a lot. Can't go wrong with a little blue-eyed soul down here at the Checkerboard Lounge. Robin Thicke. And right before that, we heard from Yasmin Lacey, Morning Sunrise. Angela Winbush, Keep Turning Me On. And When He's Not There from Kehlani and A Lucky Day. Second, what is that, the second set down here at Checkerboard? Third set, I do believe, because we are almost at the end of our first hour. It is about 55 minutes down, and we have a good set of music that we've, several sets of music that we've already played, and we've got several sets more to go. Thank you for joining us. Always a pleasure to have you stopping in at the Checkerboard Lounge. We do it like this each and every weekend. Got a lot of good things going on. Got a lot of good listeners listening in. Giving shout outs to everyone in El Paso, Las Cruces, Alamogordo, all around. Even over Deming Way. We do it all right here at the Checkerboard Lounge. Just keep on listening in and doing what you're doing. And Pokey Locker Ray is going to do what he do. Going to keep this thing going right now. I think we're going to get back into a little down-tempo soul here with a tune from Kenyon Dixon. This one's called Can I Have the Groove? I think that is a good thing to do, and we're going to do it right now here in the Checkerboard Lounge.

All right, how's your French there? That was a little groove from La Hyena, I believe is how you pronounce the name. The name of the song was KD La Punchline from La Hyena. And that was a nice little tune. My high school French didn't do me justice trying to keep up with that one, but hopefully your French did. What did we hear before that? We heard from Dopamine was a tune from Sophie Calais and Curls by Faith Vitalis. And we heard from Can I Have This Groove from Kenyon Dixon is what started us off on that set right there. And hopefully you enjoyed that one. Those were some good tunes, good stuff. We're going to keep it on going down here to Checkerboard Lounge because we are happy that you joined us for another week down here. We're going to take a look real quick at some HBCU college football for games coming up this weekend. We got some big ones going on. Tennessee State's taking on FAMU, Florida A&M University, down in Tallahassee, I do believe. We got Hampton and Norfolk State. I think they call that the Battle of the Bay over there in the Virginia area. That should be a good game. Tuskegee is taking on Jackson State. That should also be a great game. A lot of good bands, and all three of those games so far are great bands. And we're going to add that on to the list. We're going to add this next one. Morehouse and Lane College are getting it on as well this weekend. Great HBCU college football to get the school year started off. All right, right now we're going to give some quick shout-outs. If you want to be a checkmate, text old Pokey Locker Ray down here at the text line, 505-378-3030. Once again, text Pokey right here at the studio, Checkerboard Lounge, 505-378-3030. That's the number. All right, let's get off to these tunes. So we're going to kick off the next one with a tune from a young man that simply calls himself Pale J. This tune is called Under the Magnolia Tree from old Pale J. Hopefully you enjoy this one as well.

Smooth song right there for smooth evening, end of summer evening. That there is Terrence Martin and Alex Isley with Only in the Moment to end up that set. Right before that, we had a little twofer from Solange and also Tom Misch. The name of both tunes were Cranes in the Sky. Last week, I had a little inadvertent twofer, played two of the same songs. I didn't know I did that, but kind of did it on purpose this week just to see how it would work out. And that was your twofer for this week, Cranes in the Sky by Solange and Tom Misch. Let me know which one you like the best. Text old Pokey, 505-378-3030. Let me know which one you like better. And before the two Cranes in the Sky tunes, we heard from Son Allegra with Woe, and Pale J kicked us off with Under the Magnolia Tree on that little bit of a longer set. But it's all good. We still get good music for you. There's left to play down here to Checkboard Lounge. Going to give some quick shout-outs real quick. That we have a few checkmates checked in with us. Folks over around Texas way. Got a big Tex, Tex J from out in San Antonio way. We got Stephanie J from Dallas checked in with us as well. And a little bit further over east on the east coast there in Washington, D.C., it's Greg H. who's checked in with us. And going to cheer on his Washington Commanders this weekend, I'm sure, as the football season rolls along. I'm going to do the same thing with my Bears, who looked very good last week. All right, let's keep this thing going. Speaking of football, how about the New Mexico football teams? Well, hey, University of New Mexico is 2-0. They're doing well. I think they have a challenge on their hands this week. They're playing Oklahoma. New Mexico State, the board, hometown team right here. They've got a little bit rougher way. They're 1-2, but they played Hawaii last week. They lost, but I'm sure they had a great vacation out there. So it's a win-win or a win-lose situation for them. Let's get back to this music. Going to slow things down a little bit this set because we only got maybe about 40 more minutes of music to play. We're going to start this one off with a little old-school tune from the Ohio Players. And it's called Ecstasy, right here in Checkerboard Lounge.

Deborah Cotts with Sentimental for you right here to take your weekend to a soft landing, or start your weekend, or start your week, depending on when you're listening to the show. But before Deborah, we heard from the Heart Tones with Forever and Ever, Robert Glasper and Q-Tip before that with Why We Speak. And we kicked that set off with Ecstasy from the Ohio Players. Good music down here at Checkerboard Lounge for you. We are doing what we do, and that is grown folks music. Kansas City two-step, Detroit ballroom, Chicago steppers music. You got to learn how to dance with a partner like a grown folks should. This is not the kids' music. It's not your kids' music. This is couples' music. Like I said, you got to pour yourself a nice frosty beverage and grab that favorite guy and favorite gal when you're listening to the Checkerboard Lounge, because that is our goal right here. And speaking of that goal, we're going to keep things going. So we've got some more good music for you down here, and we're hoping that you're going to enjoy it. As always, we enjoy playing it for you, but we have more music than we have time, so I'm going to get on right back to it. Next tune we start out is from Aaron Frazier, and it's called Paint the Picture for you right here. That's Checkerboard Lounge. Going to slow it down a bit.

right, that is a little Cleo Soul for you down here at the Checkerboro Lounge. Gonna have to cut that one a little bit short down here because our time is getting short, and we're gonna have to start getting ready to check on out of here in a few minutes. So we just want you to know that we always enjoy having you join us here at the Checkerboro Lounge. Keep on checking in each and every week. DJ Pokey Lockeray loves you all. He wants to spread the love around all over the Southwest. So check in with us each and every week, same time right here. And you know we are always produced here in the studios of KTAL LP, right here in downtown Las Cruces, New Mexico. So we're going to try to get in one or two more tunes before we call it quits. I think we'll try to play... I'm going to try to play a tune from Ace Spectrum called Don't Let Me Be Lonely Tonight. Obviously, that's a remake of a James Taylor, Sweet Baby James tune. And we'll end it up, as always, with our closing theme song from the Supreme Jubilees, It'll Be All Over. So until next week, this is Pokey Lockeray dropping this microphone. Kind to yourself and to each other, and until we meet again next week, have a great weekend. We'll see you right here next week.

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1: The oldest university in North America, the National University of Mexico, was established in 1551. It was founded

just a highly qualified man, a professional pride man, old indispensable me. I can cut whatever comes up and fake and transpose and won't make a fuss. I want to set the vibes and drums up, sight read the shows and sleep on the bus. I want to spend all my time with music and musicians. I want to go out and grab a smoke on intermissions.

0: The traveling exhibition entitled Americans in the Holocaust is on display at the Zuhl Library, 2911 McPhee Circle on the NMSU campus. The 1,100 square foot exhibition examines the motives, pressures, and fears that shaped Americans' responses to Nazism, war, and genocide in Europe in the 1930s and 40s. The exhibition runs through September 25th.
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We'll have LPs, 45s, 78s, CDs, hidden gems, old favorites, and maybe something you didn't even know you were looking for. 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

KTEL Community Radio asks, did you know? Despite the reputation of Egypt's great pyramids at Giza, the Americas actually contain more pyramid structures than the rest of the planet combined. Mexico is home to over 30 pyramids, including the world's most largest by volume, the Great Pyramid of Cholula. Constructed over 2,000 years ago, the pyramid is an archaeological site in San Andres Cholula, southeast of Mexico City. Another is the Great Pyramid of La Venta, or Grandmother, built almost 3,000 years ago, around 900 BCE, in the state of Tabasco. It is the oldest pyramid in the New World. The most famous single pyramid in the Americas is the Pyramid of the Sun at Teotihuacan, Mexico. Located northeast of today's Mexico City, the Teotihuacan people built the pyramids of the sun and of the moon between AD 1 and AD 250. The pyramids built in what is now Mexico were constructed by several Mesoamerican civilizations, including the Olmec, Maya, Aztec, and Teotihuacan. Pyramids were built to house deities as well as to bury their kings.

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1: I'm Clinton Wilcox, host of Christian Classics 101. 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
2: Corn originated in central Mexico some 10,000 years ago and spread throughout the Americas before European contact. Some historians pinpoint the earliest evidence of domesticated maize dating back to 4280 BC. There are numerous words for corn in Mexico, such as maize and tulaoli by the Nuwati speaking peoples of Mesoamerica. Tuvali means our sustenance. Throughout pre-Columbian Mexico, maize was considered sacred. Popcorn was domesticated 9,000 years ago in Mexico. By the time of European colonization in the 15th century, corn was a major food source throughout many parts of the region.

buckshot eyes and a purple heart. I rolled down the National Stroll. And with a big fat paycheck strapped to my hip sack and a shore leave wristwatch underneath my sleeve. In a Hong Kong drizzle on Cuban heels, I rode down the gutter to the blood bank. I left all my papers on the Ticonderoga, and I was in bad need of a shave. I slopped at the corner on cold chow mein and shot billiards with a midget until the rains stopped. I bought a long sleeve shirt with horses on the front, and some gum and a lighter and a knife, and a new deck of cards with girls on the back.

and myself, trying to make it all last, squeezing all the life out of a lousy two-day pass. And I had a cold one at the Dragon, some Filipino floor show, and I talked baseball with a lieutenant over a Singapore sling. And I wondered how the same moon outside over this Chinatown fair

0: The Las Cruces Space Festival lifts off 10 a.m. to 1 p.m. Saturday, September 26th at the Museum of Nature and Science, 411 North Main Street. There will be hands-on STEM activities and space exploration.
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1: Next time you enjoy that dark chocolate bar, think of Mexico, where cacao plants were first found, even before someone invented the name Mexico for that part of ancient Mesoamerica. The Olmecs, one of the earliest Mesoamerican civilizations, drank the chocolate during rituals and used it as medicine. Sounds a hell of a lot more palatable than castor oil.

0: The traveling exhibition entitled Americans and the Holocaust is on display at the Zuhl Library, 2911 McPhee Circle on the NMSU campus. The 1,100 square foot exhibition examines the motives, pressures, and fears that shaped Americans' responses to Nazism, war, and genocide in Europe in the 1930s and 40s. The exhibition runs through September 25th.
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Content of this or any program on KTAL-LP do not necessarily represent the opinions of KTAL Radio or its board of directors. 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

KTEL Community Radio asks, did you know? Of the tens of thousands of orchids known to the world, Vanilla planifolia is the only orchid to produce an edible fruit. Vanilla beans are believed to have been initially cultivated and harvested in the 14th century by the Totonac people in Mexico. The Totonac, then later the Aztec and Mayan civilization, used vanilla for perfume, medicinal, and religious purposes. Vanilla was one of the first spices the Spanish brought back to Europe after conquering the Aztecs. Vanilla became popular with the European ruling class. Due to great popularity, vanilla plants from Mexico were tried in many places but failed to grow. It turns out vanilla flower was only pollinated by bees found in Mexico. Vanilla is hard to grow, so most of the vanilla flavor used today is artificially made, making real vanilla the second most expensive spice in the world.

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1: Hey, how's it going, everyone? 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

An interesting fact about tomatoes and Mexico is that tomatoes actually originated in pre-Columbian Mexico. This edible berry was brought from Mexico to Europe in 1519 by Cortes, the Spanish explorer. The exact origin of the tomato plant is not known. However, it was domesticated in the lands of Mesoamerica between Mexico and northern Costa Rica. During 500 BC, the Aztecs managed to domesticate tomato and integrate it into their cuisine.

0: York, this is Democracy Now! Appointed federal judge has blocked President Trump's White House ban on journalists from CNN, MS Now, and Politico. We'll speak with Nobel Prize-winning journalist Maria Ressa. She used to work for CNN. Then the CEOs of major AI companies addressed the UN Security Council, calling on world leaders to adopt international standards for AI development.
1: First, we should begin with narrow agreements that every member can support, such as a ban on using AI to make biological weapons.
0: We'll speak with an AI researcher who's taken part in UN meetings this week and with an expert who's worked with the African Union on AI strategy. Then, who's advising President Trump on AI?
2: The United States also totally rejects any attempt to construct a globalist scheme to control for the artificial intelligence. We're going to encourage it, not rein it in.
0: We'll speak with journalist Jacob Silverman. His latest book is Gilded Rage, Elon Musk and the Radicalization of Silicon Valley. All that and more coming up. Welcome to Democracy Now!, democracynow.org, The War and Peace Report. I'm Amy Goodman. A federal judge has temporarily blocked President Trump's ban on CNN, MS Now, and Politico from the White House. Just after midnight, Judge Timothy Kelly of the U.S. District Court in Washington, D.C., a Trump appointee, granted a two-week restraining order and told the White House to, quote, immediately return, reinstate, and restore the press credentials of the three news outlets. Ted Boutros, an attorney for the outlets, said, quote, this is a strong ruling vindicating freedom of the press, due process, and the rule of law. We greatly appreciate the court's swift action, he said. Meanwhile, the new news site, Status, is reporting Vice President J.D. Vance was the unnamed senior administration official behind one of the stories the White House used to justify banning Politico from its grounds. Vance has defended Trump's ban on the news outlets as totally appropriate. Leaders of TARPA, Ford official intelligence firms, testified to the UN Security Council on Wednesday, urging nations to adopt international standards on the development of AI. Anthropic CEO Dario Amodei touted the benefits of the technology, even as he warned the Security Council that it, quote, could be a risk to humanity as a whole, unquote. His competitor, OpenAI Chief Executive Sam Altman, also called for international regulations.
3: At the international level, this will require cooperation. In our history, there have been times where countries who compete and don't always like each other very much still come together for shared interests and the collective good in the face of a powerful new technology. We believe this must be one of those times.
0: Altman spoke as Australian Prime Minister Anthony Albanese revealed that an OpenAI agent hacked an Australian government health website in June where it accessed private data. It's the first known example of an autonomous AI agent hacking a government network.
4: Today, I spoke with the CEO of OpenAI, Sam Altman, to express Australia's extreme concern about this incident. And I also expressed my disappointment that it took the company way too long to inform the government what had occurred and the nature of the way that that notification occurred as well was unacceptable.
0: The Australian Prime Minister said investigators were considering whether to file criminal charges against OpenAI. This follows a series of incidents where frontier AI models escaped containment, self-organized into swarms, launched cyber attacks, and attempted to cover their tracks. Meanwhile, in Washington, Democratic Senator Bernie Sanders and Congressmember Greg Kassar Wednesday unveiled the Ban Artificial Superintelligence Act. The legislation would establish a cabinet-level federal Department of Artificial Intelligence, pause advanced AI development until a new federal regulatory body is up and running, and would ban AI models that exceed human performance and capabilities across most domains. We'll have more on this story later in the broadcast. Iranian President Masoud Pezeshkian delivered a defiant speech to UN General Assembly Wednesday, condemning President Trump's threat to annihilate Iran while calling for diplomacy to end the war.
5: America and Israel attacked us equipped with the latest technology and weapon systems, and our people stood steadfast. Yes, they did hit us, but we did not bend the knee. We did not bow our head. We responded, but we did not hit civilian populations. They came into surrounding territories and targeted our universities, our healthcare centers, our schools, our hospitals, our infrastructures, all of it against international law.
0: A lone U.S. delegate walked out of the U.N. hall in protest as President Pezeshkian spoke. Israel's ambassador boycotted the speech entirely. The U.S. Navy's admitted 8 service members aboard the USS Abraham Lincoln strike group attempted suicide during their historically long Mideast deployment when sailors spent 286 days at sea. Acting Navy Secretary Hung Cao made the admission in a letter to New York Senator Kirsten Gillibrand, who accused President Trump of showing open disrespect to troops and their families. Gillibrand added, quote, that this administration can find endless taxpayer dollars for bombs, ballrooms, and billionaires, but cannot take care of our service members is completely unacceptable, unquote. In August, Defense Secretary Pete Hegseth insisted reports of deteriorating conditions and mental health struggles aboard the Lincoln were, quote, unquote, completely misrepresented. France, Canada, and the United Kingdom have called for Palestinian sovereignty at the UN General Assembly. On Tuesday, French President Emmanuel Macron blasted the world's inability to act on Gaza.
6: Face à Gaza.
7: What credibility do we have if we continue to remain inactive in the face of Gaza? Some boast of a supposed peace, but this peace hasn't reopened humanitarian routes for a single second. Must we stand by and watch this spectacle that shames us all? Never.
0: Israeli Prime Minister Benjamin Netanyahu condemned Macron's remarks, calling them a, quote, grotesque absurdity, unquote. Netanyahu is addressing the United Nations General Assembly this afternoon. President Trump's hosting Chinese President Xi Jinping in Washington, D.C. for a 3-day summit. She skipped the U.N. General Assembly in New York. It's the Chinese leader's first trip to the U.S. since 2015. Trump and Xi are set to discuss artificial intelligence, the Iran war, and Taiwan during the summit. There's a state dinner tonight with, among others, tech billionaires. In Michigan, the Grand Rapids Police Department says a man died on Sunday after crashing his car into a tree while fleeing ICE. That's Immigration and Customs Enforcement agents. Guatemala's Consul General identified the victim as Mario David Coronado Juarez. Advocates say the 36-year-old was working in construction to provide for his wife and 3 young children in Guatemala. On Tuesday evening, immigrant rights advocates packed the Grand Rapids City Commission meeting, where they accused local police of collaborating with ICE. Mayor David LeGrand declared a recess as protesters chanted Coronado Juarez's name and demanded abolish ICE.
8: I'm recessing the meeting.
0: In Louisiana, a 36-year-old immigrant from Costa Rica died last week inside the Wynn Correctional Center in Winfield. According to ICE, Carlos Josue Marchena was declared dead after he was found unresponsive. He had type 1 diabetes, and family members said he complained of deteriorating health as he missed meals and insulin shots while being shuttled between ICE jails in multiple states. He's the 55th person to die in ICE custody during Trump's second term and the 25th this year alone. In Texas, Congressmember Greg Kassar Wednesday visited Wilbur Rafael Garces Perez at an ICE jail 3 days after the 28-year-old Venezuelan man was shot by an immigration officer in North Austin. Kassar told reporters Garces Perez needed surgery to remove a bullet that remains lodged in his back. And Congressmember Kassar questioned why Garces Perez was discharged from an Austin hospital after just 4 hours, then taken to an ICE jail 135 miles away.
8: Every single person should have a right to be fully cared for in a hospital bed and not to be dragged to a detention center while you are still bleeding. In fact, in talking to Wilbur, he made it clear to me that he didn't even know that this bullet was still inside of him until more than a day later after being shot.
0: In Washington, D.C., family members of people killed by ICE testified before lawmakers Tuesday at a hearing organized by House Democrats. Witnesses included Ronaldo Salgado and Lorenzo Salgado Jr., whose father was shot and killed by ICE while driving to work in Houston in July. Also testifying were relatives of Renee Good, shot dead in Minneapolis in January by ICE agent Jonathan Ross. This is Renee Good's mother, Donna Ganger.
9: I'm a registered Republican. I voted for President Trump under the impression that these agents were here to protect the citizens of the United States, innocents like our family and the others here, against terrorists. Certainly not to accuse those of us here of being terrorists and take precious lives. This is madness.
0: And here in New York, Hollywood producer Harvey Weinstein was sentenced Wednesday to 15 years in prison for sexually assaulting former TV production assistant Miriam Haley back in 2006. She testified Weinstein forcibly performed oral sex on her in his Manhattan apartment. According to Haley, Weinstein had also hired private investigators to keep tabs on her. Weinstein has been in custody since his first conviction, has already spent more than 6 years in prison. He still faces resentencing in that case in Los Angeles, where he originally received 16 years for rape. And those are some of the headlines. This is Democracy Now!, democracynow.org, The War and Peace Report. I'm Amy Goodman.
10: And I'm Nermeen Sheikh. Welcome to our listeners and viewers across the country and around the world. A federal judge has temporarily blocked President Trump's ban on CNN, MS Now, and Politico, ordering the administration to restore their White House access for 14 days. A lawyer for the outlets described the decision as a, quote, strong ruling vindicating freedom of the press, due process, and the rule of law. We begin today's show with one of the world's leading advocates for press freedom, Maria Ressa. In 2021, she was awarded the Nobel Peace Prize for her efforts to safeguard freedom of expression.
0: Maria Ressa is the founder and CEO of the Philippine independent news site Rappler, and she's a former CNN journalist. Among other places, she covered East Timor. She's also the co-chair of the United Nations Independent International Scientific Panel on Artificial Intelligence. We'll talk about that in a moment. But we're going to begin with this breaking news from overnight, Maria Ressa. A Trump-appointed judge has, at least temporarily, halted the ban on CNN, MS Now, and Politico. Can you talk about the significance of what Trump has attempted to do? And for the first time, the solidarity expressed by the Washington press pool that refused to fill in for CNN, and so you couldn't hear Trump's voice.
11: Well, it was incredible. And, you know, my outlet, actually, my president banned both our reporter and me from the palace at that point. So to see the kind of solidarity that the American media did on Friday was incredible. But look, in terms of the reaction is everyone knows this is unconstitutional. And I struggle when I say that. As a reporter, you sit there and you go, do we say it's unconstitutional or not? Are we supposed to not say that, right? This is the dilemma of a reporter in the age of a death by a thousand cuts. We can't normalize the lies or the impunity that is around us. And so in this case, this particular judge has done this before. And this was during Trump's first term, Jim Acosta. He judged for press freedom in the same way. And It's a simple thing. It's a constitutional move. Whether the Trump administration has already said that it will go ahead and appeal this, you know, for all of that. At this point, people are standing up for rule of law. People are standing up for press freedom. And that's incredibly important because we live in an age where you can't take these things for granted. And having lived through it, there are costs to standing up, but there are greater costs to giving up.
10: So, Maria Ressa, we see that you're in a car on your way to the United Nations. Let's turn to artificial intelligence. You're the co-chair of the United Nations Independent International Scientific Panel on Artificial Intelligence, and AI took center stage at the UN on Wednesday when the heads of OpenAI and Anthropic briefed the UN Security Council. The meeting came as Australia revealed that a rogue OpenAI tool hacked into Australia's national healthcare database in the first known case of AI hacking a government network. Maria Ressa, you were at the Security Council as the CEOs testified. What was most striking to you and most important among the things they said?
11: The mood in the room was actually really fascinating, and the kind of consensus that you see among many of the nation states. First, let me tell you about the thematic brief that my co-chair and I, that the panel came out with on Monday, which showed you exactly what it was. We tried to answer four questions. Question number one was, you know, what actually happened? Question number two is, what trend does that show? And then number three, what do we not know? And number four is, what would be completely irresponsible if we do not act? This is to help policymakers deal with this. That's part of what this independent panel is supposed to do, to give you the facts. And along with those tech CEOs who all have their own interests, you also had Yashua Benjo, who's my co-chair, speaking there, right? And what's the consensus among the majority of it? It seems like everyone knows that AI is now the rogue AI, including the Secretary General saying again this week that it is out of our control. That's in our preliminary panel report that we released in July 1. The frontier models cannot be controlled, right? And so there are several questions. Who's accountable? The tech CEOs were there, but as was Hugging Face. And one of the most interesting things Hugging Face said, the CEO of Hugging Face, was that he couldn't even use the commercial models to help defend against the attack because of the way it was designed. And so what did he do? He went through NVIDIA and used an open source Chinese model. That was fascinating to me because it showed both sovereignty and it showed you the kind of power and control a small group of people will have. So overall, in that room, people said it's time to put guardrails in place, except for some exceptions. And of course, notable is the United States. Michael Kratsias came through. One of the first things he said was super intelligence, formerly known as artificial intelligence, and then spoke against any kind of global multilateral solution. As a member of the panel, the reason we exist is because the United Nations General Assembly created an expert group. There are 40 of us from 37 different countries, nearly 50-50 male, female, right? To try to help the world come up with a collective solution. We cannot have a small group, one country with 75% of the world's compute power, and a small group of companies deciding the fate of humanity.
0: So let me ask you about China. You, of course, are from the Philippines. If you can talk about, you know, the fact that China has more regulations in place than does the United States. What kind of regulations? You have Xi right now meeting with President Trump in Washington, D.C. tonight, a major state dinner with heads of the tech billionaires, the CEOs of these companies.
11: Look, in some ways, when you really look at it, for their citizens, the Chinese tech has far more safety measures in place. So, for example, the TikTok, the version of TikTok that is out in China, has child safety measures in place that the Silicon Valley that others, the the commercial models are just now starting to talk about and to put in place. But of course, what's the biggest problem in this, right? Well, Tiananmen Square doesn't exist, right? So I think this is one of the, this is a creative destruction moment, and the ability to not work together will have massive consequences. One of the lessons I learned in being part of this panel from with 37 countries, we have Chinese, we have Russian. I mean, we are geographically aligned. And what was fascinating is that we weren't fighting based on ideology. The debates, the most stringent debates, did not occur from Russia or China or the United States. It didn't matter because we all agreed on safety measures. Were the most stringent debate, and I said this at the UN when we released the report, right? The most hair-tearing moments were between those of us and big tech, right? So it's an incentive structure that we need to prevent, right? Big tech will tell you that they're caught in a race. Silicon Valley will say this, that they're caught in a race that they must win, otherwise China. Otherwise, China will win. This isn't completely true. And part of it is it's there. It's a boogeyman. But if you look at just, and this is in the preliminary panel report, in terms of compute power, the United States has 75% of the world's compute power. China has 15%. And the EU, which has put in place the most safety measures for the rest of the world, for us and the rest of the world, is only 5%, right? A small group of countries and companies should not be determining the fate of the world.
10: And Maria Ressa, we know you have to go, but a very quick final question. We've spoken to you before about the spread of misinformation on social media. You've expressed concerns about how this could be multiplied with artificial intelligence. If you could elaborate.
11: It already has, Nermeen. If you look at the internet today, 53% of the traffic on the internet is now non-human, right? We're going to deal with AI slop. And the three ways that artificial intelligence, the three waves, right? Social media hijacked our attention. So there's the attention economy. That hasn't been solved. And this is part of the problem, the compounding harms that have not been addressed. So social media, attention economy. The large language models rolled out in two ways. The second is our chatbots. The chatbots that are there hack intimacy, right? It's sycophantic by design to keep you scrolling. That brings harms on its own way. We can talk about that more. But the last one is what we're talking about now, which is agentic and multi-agentic. Every step of the way, we lose just a little bit more of our humanity. The attention economy that has brought narrative warfare and has pushed the world 74% of the world is now under authoritarian rule. That's VDEM. We're electing illiberal leaders democratically. The chatbots is hacking our intimacy, and agentic AI, literally, I'd be careful what you give to an agent that we know can't be controlled. Well, that agentic is taking away agency. So to go back, look at the policy. It's time for lawmakers to act. If you don't act now, it's state and tech. We're seeing a tech coup in plain sight. So it's time to push states to act. We, the citizens, should demand better.
0: Maria Ressa, we thank you so much for being with us. I actually expect we could have you on for the whole hour, because if you think you're going to reach your meeting on time, I mean, I've been talking to people who go one city block near the UN right now, and it takes them an hour to drive from one end to the other. But we're going to let you go. Co-chair of the United Nations Independent International Scientific Panel on Artificial Intelligence, co-founder and CEO of the Philippine independent news site Rappler. She also received the Nobel Peace Prize in 2021. Coming up, we continue our discussion on the UN Security Council meeting on AI, where the tech billionaire CEOs testified on Wednesday. Stay with us.

0: 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Studio. This is Democracy Now!, democracynow.org. I'm Amy Goodman with Nermeen Sheikh.
1: We're continuing our look at Wednesday's U.N. Security Council when top AI executives urged nations to adopt international standards on the development of AI. The meeting came as Australia revealed that a rogue OpenAI tool hacked into Australia's national healthcare database in the first known case of AI hacking a government network. This is OpenAI chief executive Sam Altman.
2: The risk is that it moves so fast that people can no longer follow what's happening or intervene when needed. This would obviously be terrible. The industry must not accept too much technological risk just because the benefits are too great and that they feel too important to slow down. It doesn't matter whether people put the risk of catastrophe at 10% or 1% or 12% or 0.1%. None of these levels are remotely acceptable. And we should not train models that we cannot make an extremely strong case that will be able to keep under human control. These systems could concentrate too much power in too few hands. No one person or company or country should be able to use the most powerful AI models to impose their worldview on everyone else. We are not trying to and must not automate human judgment or human values. If AI is to be democratic, the most important decisions cannot be made by labs in San Francisco alone. They must be shaped through democratic processes and by governments accountable to the people that they serve.
0: That was OpenAI CEO Sam Altman. Anthropic CEO Dario Amodei also addressed the UN Security Council.
3: We will slow down as much as necessary in order to make sure that every successive AI technology that we release is actually safe. First, we should begin with narrow agreements that every member can support, such as a ban on using AI to make biological weapons or permitting your AI technologies to be used to make biological weapons. Second, we should build evaluation and verification systems that keep pace with AI development so that states can have visibility into frontier model capability and can verify each other's commitments. Third, we should establish common global standards for testing AI models for loss of control risks and misuse risks, and a notification system for AI incidents that are significant to global security.
0: That was Anthropic CEO Dario Amodei addressing the UN Security Council on Wednesday. We're joined now by Malo Bergon, CEO of the Machine Intelligence Research Institute. He's participated in several AI-related meetings on the sidelines of the UN General Assembly this week. I mean, you look at this image, the tech billionaires addressing the UN Security Council, calling for regulating their own companies while you have President Trump trying to prevent this from happening. It's quite an amazing image. If you can talk about what your major concerns are right now and where you think the world needs to go.
4: Absolutely. Yeah. I mean, in some sense, I feel like every week there's new whiplash where the conversation has moved so quickly. I've been doing this for 14 years, so it's very interesting. I mean, I think we're headed in the right direction. I do think that the CEOs, while there's a bunch of reason to be cynical about them, are sincere that they think that the progress with this technology is moving too quickly and that they risk losing control of it, and that that could lead to, you know, permanent disempowerment or human extinction. So,
0: how? I mean, everyone keeps saying it could be in 10 years, it could be in 20 years, but for people who don't understand this technology, how does the world go extinct?
4: So I think the way that I think about it is that, you know, humans have a little bit more of this thing I like to call the thinky thing than the chimps or the mice. This is the thing that allows us to, you know, terraform the Earth and build rockets and send people to the moon. 10,000 plus species, something like that, are extinct, not because we were out to get them, but because we were just changing the world to pursue goals that we cared about to suit our purposes, and they were in the way. And, you know, maybe we hunted some of them. You know, they were made of atoms that we wanted to use for something else. So the concern here is that the AI companies are accelerating towards technology, towards systems that are radically smarter than us, that they don't understand, that often behave in ways that we didn't intend, and that it's very difficult to control something that much smarter than you. And humans right now steer the future of this planet not because we're the strongest, not because, you know, we have the biggest teeth, because we're the smartest and we know how to invent technologies to steer the future in the ways that we want. And if we introduce AIs that are radically smarter than us, that don't have the same values, goals, and drives that we want to have, and we don't know how to train AI systems to do that right now, they will be the ones that steer the future. And so whether, you know, we're kind of in the back seat hoping that they steer the world in the right place, or whether they change the world in a way that, you know, causes us to no longer be able to be around, either of those seem bad to me, and I think that's a big risk if we build these systems and we don't understand them.
1: So, Malo, another one, you mentioned the Hugging Face incident. One of the other CEOs who testified yesterday in the Security Council was Clément Delong of Hugging Face. First of all, if you could explain, you know, how is it that these agents went rogue, hundreds of those agents went rogue. And you've said that, you know, people have been warning for a very long time about the risks of AI, but very little has been done. What did this Hugging Face incident reveal? And then, of course, there have been since, including the Australian Health Ministry, several other instances of this occurring.
4: Yeah. So I think for those who don't know, the quick summary is that OpenAI was testing a bunch of their agents to see how good they were at doing cybersecurity exploit tasks. So they would give them some piece of code, they would give them some vulnerability and ask them to use that to try and hack into a certain piece of code or a program. And they were running thousands of agents doing this all in parallel. Some of those tasks might have been impossible, some of them weren't. This is very common for the AI companies to do, and they removed a bunch of safeguards so that they could really see how hard the AI systems could go with these problems. And what ended up happening in short is that the AI systems hacked out of the protected environment that they were in, were trying to solve these problems, ended up thinking that there was some information that would be useful for helping them solve these problems on Hugging Face, and so hacked, you know, a multi-billion dollar company in order to try and get those answers. And I think the narrative so far about this hack, there's two things that are important. One is a criticism of OpenAI that this is really a cybersecurity problem, that they didn't, you know, harden the sandboxes that the AI systems were in such that it would have been much harder for them to escape if they did that, and that they should have been monitoring them. Like, this happened for weeks. They had an incident earlier in the year and then later after that. And so it's clear that they weren't paying enough attention to what the AI agents were doing and getting up to no good. I think those are both true. And I think that if we were doing that, that incident wouldn't have happened. I think there's a separate thing, which is very important to point at, where people are kind of like, well, you know, you asked the agents to hack, and they hacked. And so you didn't have good security, so they kind of got up to no good outside in the real world. But, like, what did you expect? And I think this is wrong, and I think this is the main thing motivating a lot of people at the companies who are concerned, is that an analogy that I like to use here is the AI systems were kind of, you know, let's say, you know, if you were making it a human a test, I put you in a room, and I'm like, here's a lockpick set, here's a safe. I want you to use that lockpick set to get into this safe. That is the task that they were given, essentially. And there's a code in there. You know, the proof that you got in there is you'll tell me what code I put in the safe. What the AI agents essentially ended up doing was finding a way to pry that safe open with something else that was in the room, not using the lockpick kit. Were worried that maybe, you know, there's a security camera in there watching them, broke out the window, found a bunch of their buddies who did the same thing, thought, oh, okay, maybe we can erase the security footage, realize maybe something about how the security camera footage or where it was stored was at some other company somewhere else in the world, took a taxi over there, broke into that place to try and erase the logs. So if people are saying, you know, well, the AIs were just doing what they were told, I think that's not quite right. And this is, I think, what has a lot of the AI companies worried, is that they spend a lot of time training their systems to be more aligned, to be helpful, harmless, honest. A lot of the metrics by which they kind of measure these things seem to be going down over time as they do that. And so when they see kind of the AI systems do this, they're like, yes, we could have locked them up better such that they couldn't have broken out of the window. But if we're kind of on this trajectory where we're getting better and better at making the agents more capable faster and faster, and we don't know how to train them to not do that kind of stuff, that's got them pretty freaked out.
1: Mm-hmm. So one of the CEOs who does not believe all these warnings that AI could potentially pose a risk to humanity such that it would lead to the extinction of human beings is NVIDIA CEO Jensen Huang. He was asked about the increasing number of these warnings about the risks of AI and whether further regulations are called for.
5: All the messaging around the drama of it is unnecessary. It's quite frankly too much drama, irresponsible. It is now grounded on facts. It's now grounded on science. Before we come up with new laws and new regulations, let's apply the current laws and the current regulations.
1: So that was Jensen Huang, a Trump ally and the CEO of NVIDIA, which is, of course, the company that manufactures the chips that are used by all these AI companies. So your response to what he said?
4: Also, the company that just bought Hugging Face, which isn't, you know, pressing charges against OpenAI for being hacked by them, which would be, you know, if a human did it, something that they'd probably be in jail for right now, waiting trial. I don't know. I've seen Jensen talk about this a lot when kind of pushed into the actual, you know, concerns about why we would lose control, how we would lose control. I've never been quite satisfied with his answers. I think he's maybe thought about this a little bit, but not very much. So, I don't know. You know, there are many people here with many opinions, but you know, there's a survey recently of that was released of the AIs in the field more broadly, and it showed that kind of over time, this survey has been done year after year. Now, I think 1 in 5 of these 1,600 AI researchers think that there's a real risk here. And so, I don't know. Jensen certainly has a lot of money on the line to sell more chips if people are doing AI better. And often, I find at least some of the voices who are the most dismissive are often the ones who have a lot of to gain from AI technology pushing forward and also are not as much in contact with the technology. So, you know, the AI companies have a lot to gain by AI moving forward as quickly as possible, but also they're in contact with the technology and see the risk from the inside, whereas I think Jensen has a lot of money to gain but isn't necessarily as in contact with what's going on, the challenges. He makes a lot of claims about how they're going to be able to solve a lot of these problems, where I talk to people at the AI companies and they're like, these problems are really hard and we're not sure we'll be able to solve them in the relevant time frame.
0: And then you have the Australian Prime Minister saying they may bring criminal charges against OpenAI. Well, OpenAI is hailed as saying, admitting that they broke into this health database of Australia, taking people's private information. This is months after it happened.
4: Yeah. I mean, they've, you know, established this new framework where they're trying to responsibly disclose incidents their AI systems have committed. But it just seems like more and more of them end up being disclosed by people just looking around for other incidents of AIs hacking the internet, or, you know, coordinating on the internet or hacking different systems. And so I think we're very far from, you know, a place where these companies are being held accountable, where there are laws in place to actually, you know, hold them accountable for when their systems get out of control with these even, you know, no one's been hurt by any of these incidents. That won't always necessarily continue to be the case. And so I think it just, this all illustrates how

0: It doesn't already exist today. So when people talk about recursive self-improvement, what they're talking about is getting to a point where, you know, in one sense, you can think of AI systems or what we call AGI or what people are working towards as being able to automate all cognitive labor. So, you know, doing some desk job at a computer is some amount of cognitive labor. So is AI research. So is coding. And there's this idea that as you make the AI systems more capable and more general, one of the tasks that they can work on is AI research itself. And we're already seeing this trajectory where I think Anthropic released a report in the last couple of weeks that says that now something like 25% of the AI research and development going on at the company is what they call AI-led, where the AIs do most of the work and the humans are mostly directing them. And the goal of these companies is essentially to get to a point where the AI itself is doing all the AI R&D. One way to potentially operationalize this is they would rather, you know, fire all their technical staff than keep their technical staff and go back to models from a few months ago. And you know, if the AI systems are doing all the AI research, you can throw a lot more cognitive labor at that because you can just, you know, you're basically just limited in how many GPUs you have to run more AI agents to do this research, and that those AI agents will be creating smarter AI agents that will then be more capable of doing the AI research, and so on and so forth. And so we're not there yet, but I think a few months ago, one of the founders of Anthropic was talking about how he thought there was about a 60% chance that they would get to this point by the end of 2028. Now, I think people inside the AI companies are really starting to think that could happen sooner. And that's one of the big concerns for how we might lose control as we get to this point where we kind of are no longer able to supervise the AI research process because it's mostly the AIs doing it. They're doing it faster than we can supervise, and they're getting smarter and smarter. But they're seeing the trajectory of them being able to already make progress on using AI to accelerate AI development. And then we have things like the Millennium Prize that fell this year in the last few weeks. So I think one way to think about this is last year, with an enormous amount of effort, we were able to get AI systems to basically solve IMO gold medal problems, which are the hardest math problems for high school kids who are like the most gifted in the world. Now the AI systems that you and I can just purchase on a subscription today can basically solve those if we set them up right. This, you know, on a lark, after hearing a rumor that maybe Anthropic did it, OpenAI with an unreleased model threw 1,100 agents over a few days to try and solve some of the most prestigious math problems in the world that have million-dollar prizes on them, some of the hardest things that we care most about, and they took one down. And so there's a lot question that I think a lot of people are asking themselves inside the AI companies. There's probably a lot to find about how to make these AI systems more capable and more efficient. One way I like to put it is, you know, our brains run on about 20 watts. The AI systems, you know, it takes, you know, data centers the size of a city or a small town, you know, or use the power of a small town to train, and they still, you know, when we just run them, use an enormous amount of power. So there's a lot of efficiency to find. They're very inefficient in a bunch of ways. How much harder are those things than Millennium Prizes to find? You know, they're probably, I don't know if they're harder than Millennium Problems, easier than Millennium Problems. We don't know. We haven't thrown that much AI compute and like the latest systems at them. And so when I think they're looking at this trajectory, they're looking at their challenges in being able to get these AI systems to behave. They're looking at the fact that maybe we're on the verge of really being able to make some substantial progress at automating AI R&D, there's just a lot of concern that, like, we're moving too fast, we don't know what's happening, this loss of control thing is real, can we find some way to coordinate such that we can kind of slow down, have more time to figure out how to do this safely?
1: Milo Burgon is the CEO of the Machine Intelligence Research Institute. He's participated in several AI-related meetings on the sidelines of the UN General Assembly this week. This is Democracy Now!, democracynow.org. I'm Amy Goodman with Nermeen Sheikh.
2: For a pan-Africanist perspective on the risks and benefits of AI for Africa, our next guest is working on a strategy with the African Union for the risks and benefits for the continent. We're joined now by Saydina Moussa Indai. He's a member of the Global Partnership on Artificial Intelligence and a senior lecturer at Sheikh Hamidou Khan Digital University in Dakar, Senegal. So welcome, Saydina, to the program. If you could just lay out the concerns in Africa about the way in which artificial intelligence is being deployed and may be deployed in the future.
3: Thank you. Thank you for the invitation. And I think that in African perspective, we have what we call first the global impact. So we have the same threat that we heard about. We can apply in each continent. But we have also another threat, which I can call the colonial AI, the colonialism AI. Because when we talk about the colonialism,

0: Historically, that involve the control of resources, the control of knowledge, and the control of terms of exchange. And we see that in Africa when we talked about AI, when we could have the control on compute, the control on data flow, on standards, on even on talent, which can move out of Africa very easily and left Africa without talent. So in this case, we have a continent, we cannot have control on what's going on in the ground. If we think about controlling AI solution which can have in Africa, most of the countries cannot do that because there's no capacity in Africa. And being permanent consumer is another threat, because if we don't create also our own AI solution, it could be very, very bad for Africa.
1: Sidina, you are an advisor to the African Union. You've said the biggest threat is colonization by AI. What does that mean?
0: This means that, you know, when we talk about colonization historically, it could be the control of all resources, knowledges, and terms of exchange. And we have it in Africa when we talk about AI. Because right now, we have a lot of countries in Africa having their own national AI strategy, but the implementation is not here because they don't have capacity. And the way we have the other countries helping African continent to implement their own strategy, it's not the good way, because how we see, mostly we have partners which we would have control on the data, and we just want to apply technology built elsewhere, and it will not work if we don't have our culture inside the AI solution we are using and our own way to control it.
2: And do you think it has any potential benefits in, for example, agriculture or the health sector?
0: Of course. It's the same than everywhere. We can have precise health care. We can have precise agriculture. In education sector, we could have our individual pathway to learn. Culture also, we can use AI to have cultural preservation, and we are doing it a lot, and so it's the same than everywhere else, I think.
1: Finally, we just have 30 seconds, but yes. This idea of AI with an African perspective that you're also bringing to these UN side meetings this week, what that means?
0: That means that if you think about AI, it's built by bias. You know, it's built by a lot of data coming from elsewhere, and you know that makes Africa using AI with another context. And sometimes you use it, but you're infusing another culture in your culture, and it's very difficult for some countries to build their own solutions. So they keeping to use open source solution, but it's built with other data.
1: Well, interestingly, no African country has a seat on the UN Security Council, something that the UN Secretary General Antonio Guterres says should be reformed. We want to thank you so much for being with us, Sidina Moussa Ndiaye, member of the Global Partnership on Artificial Intelligence, has worked with the African Union on the development of the Pan-African AI Strategy. We thank you for being with us. Coming up, Jacob Silverman, author of Gilded Rage, Elon Musk and the Radicalization of Silicon Valley. Stay with us. Mm-hmm.

0: worship. The world turned upside down by the British musician Billy Bragg. I'll be in London tomorrow, Friday, for the screening of Steal the Story, Please, speaking afterwards, and also on Monday, and then on to Copenhagen and Berlin. You can check our website at democracynow.org. I'm Amy Goodman with Nermeen Sheikh.
1: Addressing the UN General Assembly on Tuesday, President Trump said the U.S. would not be reining in artificial intelligence, telling the gathered world leaders, quote, whoever wins AI wins.
2: The United States also totally rejects any attempt to construct a globalist scheme to control for the artificial intelligence being spoken of so much now, hereinafter officially called super intelligence. Whoever wins AI, you have to remember this, and now I say, whoever wins SI, whoever wins super intelligent, wins. That's the group that wins. And we're leading now over China by a lot and everyone else, but we will only encourage super intelligence. We're going to encourage it, not rein it in.
1: While AI CEOs on Wednesday called for some kind of international regulation on AI development while speaking to world leaders at the United Nations, President Trump has called warnings about AI risk a hoax, likening it to global warming. He's instead announced plans for a so-called AI force.
0: Well, who is advising President Trump on AI? One primary voice in the room is former White House AI and crypto czar David Sacks. He stepped down as czar in March after his 180 days as special government employee expired. He's now co-chair of the President's Council of Advisors on Science and Technology. David Sacks spoke earlier this month at Politico's Decoded Summit in Washington, D.C. Here he is addressing a question about President Trump's response to AI concerns.
3: He's seen this movie before. I mean, how many hoaxes have been run on the president himself? Going back to the whole Russiagate hoax, I mean, we've seen this over and over again, that especially before an election, the media will take a narrative. And look, there can be grains of truth to the narrative, right? I mean, like you take the climate change, you know, hoax, there'll be elements of truth, there'll be pseudoscience to it, and then the media will blow it out of proportion and use it to further a political agenda. They have a basic corporate responsibility to make sure their products are safe. If you look at the frontier right now, it's two companies. It's Anthropic and OpenAI. They have duopoly market share in this country. If you measure it based on revenue, if you look at model capabilities, the frontier is two companies. And Dario and Sam have said, okay, we're going to slow down and make sure our products are safe. So again, they are pacing the frontier. We're doing that.
0: To talk more about David Sacks and the other figures and ideas shaping this technology and its relationship to power and governance, we're joined by journalist Jacob Silverman, reporter at the International Consortium of Investigative Journalists. His latest book is Gilded Rage, Elon Musk and the Radicalization of Silicon Valley. It's out this week in paperback. Joining us from Brooklyn, New York. Jacob, so David Sacks is someone you discuss at length in your book, even though you in the title it says Elon Musk. He is a well-known name. What should people understand?
4: Well, for one thing, I think what describes him pretty well is that he is Peter Thiel's longtime friend, going back to their Stanford days, and they were writing partners together in the 1990s, doing a lot of culture warring stuff that we might call anti-woke today, but back then they were against multiculturalism. And they share a lot of the same political philosophies, which is they're pretty right-wing, extremely pro-capitalist, and they are very much in line with the authoritarianism embodied by Trump. And as we've seen with Sachs first occupying that crypto and AI czar position and now on an advisory board, he's someone who's going to be around throughout the Trump administration, I think.
1: So, Jacob, let's go to your book, which is titled Gilded Rage, Elon Musk and the Radicalization of Silicon Valley. I mean, why don't you just explain, first of all, why it's called Gilded Rage? Rage by whom, against whom?
4: Well, obviously, it's a little bit of a throwback to the Gilded Age or a reference there. But I think one of the features that we see in people like Musk or Sachs or Mark Andreessen or a lot of the billionaire tech elites is a real kind of anger. They are very angry in different ways. They're angry at what they see as the excesses of woke culture and liberal and lefty politics. They are angry that the technological utopian world that they believe that they were promised. I mean, they've even used that kind of language. We were promised a better future. They're angry that that hasn't come to fruition. And they're also angry that the Biden administration tried to mildly rein them in certain areas like crypto. And they're angry that they don't have free rein to enact the world they want to enact. And that includes areas like AI. And I think this describes a lot of the right-wing tech elite today.
1: And in fact, much of the tech elite, as you also talk about, attended Trump's inauguration, OpenAI, Apple, Google, Amazon, Tesla, etc. The one exception was Anthropic CEO Dario Amodei. Is that at all relevant or important?
4: I think Amodei tries to skate a certain line. I mean, Jensen Huang perhaps does it in his own way, the NVIDIA CEO. But he's had some clashes with the Trump administration. Trump was trying to designate Anthropic's products as a supply chain risk. But that was after Anthropic got a deal with the Pentagon. And its software is used in Pentagon processes and probably in targeting airstrikes. So I think while Amodei is perhaps the most visible figure, sort of with a somewhat left of center posture. He talks a lot about safety and his principles behind AI. He's still someone who is trying to have a pretty close relationship with the Trump administration and is trying to sell his products for military and national security uses.
0: You write of these Silicon Valley billionaires saying their networks of influence helped reelect Donald Trump and installed one of their own, former venture capitalist J.D. Vance, in the vice presidency. If you can lay out their ties to J.D. Vance and what it means to have him second in command. Interestingly, a side note, in this story about Trump banning MS Now, CNN, and Politico, Status, the new news site, is reporting that he was the source of one of the stories that they cited to ban Politico, and he endorsed Trump's ban. But Jacob Silverman, talk about J.D. Vance and his significance.
4: Sure. I think whatever you might think of Vance politically, he is a bit of a chameleon. He's someone who's changed his name a couple times. He's gone through some big institutions in his life, college, law school, the military, that have really shaped him in different ways. And one thing that he discovered when he was in law school is that he hated it when he saw Peter Thiel come to Yale Law School and give a speech. And from there on, Peter Thiel has really guided J.D. Vance's life, including giving him most of his opportunities. So some people might think of J.D. Vance as this sincere Catholic or about kind of or about hillbilly elegy and this guy with a troubled upbringing. But to people in the tech industry and at some of the highest levels of politics, J.D. Vance is someone who can move between the right-wing tech world and Beltway politics very well. He was a venture capitalist. When he was eventually chosen as the vice presidential pick, you had a lot of people, including on social media, in Silicon Valley who were very excited, not necessarily by his particular politics, but they saw him as one of them. And so I think that is somewhat Vance's skill, which is that he can move between these worlds, including feeding seeding this article in Politico, being an anonymous source, but then working the other side to get Politico banned. I mean, I do think that that is the kind of world that Vance moves through.
0: Jacob, we just have 30 seconds, but then we're doing part two, so you can't go away. And it goes to Elon Musk and the radicalization of Silicon Valley. In 30 seconds, what do you mean?
4: I mean, when you hear Musk talk about the woke mind virus, that is a real thing for him based on his transphobia towards his daughter who came out as trans. I mean, these are people who have really been radicalized in some very visible ways by right-wing forces and also by their time spent together on social media, on Twitter and then X.
0: Well, we're going to go more deeply into this in part two, and people should check it out at democracynow.org. Jacob Silverman is a reporter at the International Consortium of Investigative Journalists. His latest book is just out in paperback, Gilded Rage, Elon Musk and the Radicalization of Silicon Valley. That does it for our show. Tomorrow, I'll be broadcasting from London, from the UK, where Steal the Story, Please, the film about Democracy Now, will be playing tomorrow night at the in Hackney. Check our website. Monday, Sunday and Monday, we'll be playing in London as well and in Brighton. And then we'll be moving on to Copenhagen and finally to Berlin Wednesday through Friday. Go to democracynow.org. I'm Amy Goodman with Nermeen Sheikh for another edition of
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6: The following is a KTALLP commentary. The opinions expressed are those of the commentator and do not necessarily reflect the position of Las Cruces Community Radio.
7: I had originally intended to write a rebuttal column this week to one penned recently by New Mexico Senate Republicans criticizing city officials in Las Cruces and Albuquerque for not applying for the Trump administration's Model City program. And they make the absurd claim that the only reason city officials balked was so President Trump wouldn't get credit. Heavy sigh. I was about a third of the way done before I did the obligatory research, going to the Justice Department website to see how horrible this thing really was. I expected to find a dystopian view of a future society under constant police surveillance. What I found instead was a comprehensive and well-considered proposal offered funding for mental health and substance abuse programs, victims assistance services, reentry programs and transitional assistance for those leaving prison, and for the hiring, retention, training, and professional development of officers. But there's a catch. Only cities that assist the federal government with the enforcement of immigration laws can qualify for the funding. And that's a deal breaker. We all saw what happened in Minnesota and continues happening to this day. It's what you get when you rush to certify undertrained and overstimulated young men who were recruited through TV ads that make the job look like a video game. As is so often the case, the Biden administration invited this with its incompetence. The waves of new immigrants that he allowed to flow into the country were certain to prompt a law and order response by Republicans. But I didn't think it would go this far. And I didn't anticipate this level of cruelty. Alligator Alcatraz? Christy Nome posing for glamour shots in front of half-naked men in an El Salvadorian hellhole? Deporting Latin American immigrants to Africa? Repelling from a Black Hawk helicopter onto the roof of an apartment building in Chicago? Not in my name. With this week's commentary, I'm Walt Rubel.
6: 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The opinions expressed are those of the commentator and do not necessarily reflect the position of Las Cruces Community Radio. 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
1: Welcome to the KTAL Community Calendar for Thursday, September 24th. The state legislature's Legislative Finance Committee meets at 8 a.m. at the Stan Fulton Center, 1815 Wells Street on the NMSU campus. Items on the agenda include the Public Education Department budget request, a presentation on school leadership, a status report on insurance consolidation, and a report on public media partnership. This will be the final day of a three-day meeting and is scheduled to adjourn at noon. The Doniana County Planning and Zoning Commission meets at 9 a.m. in Commission Chambers at the County Government Building, 845 North Motel Boulevard. They'll consider requests for zone changes on a 2.4-acre parcel at 920 Abbey Road in La Mesa and a 3.5-acre parcel at 205 Paloma Blanca Drive in Chaparral. The meeting is open to the public. The City of Las Cruces Capital Improvement Advisory Committee meets at 3 p.m. at the Utilities Center, 680 North Motel Boulevard. There will be updates on city parks and recreation projects, public safety projects, utilities projects, and projects funded by impact fees. The documentary Nazi Town USA will be screened, followed by a Q&A session with director Peter Yost at 3 p.m. at NMSU Azul Library. It will be the final presentation in connection with the traveling exhibition, Americans and the Holocaust, which is now on display. Zuhl Library is open from 10 a.m. to 6 p.m. The exhibition runs through Friday. The annual Dress the Child dinner will be from 6 to 9:30 p.m. at the Las Cruces Convention Center. The theme this year will be Havana Nights. There will be a 7-course Cuban-inspired menu prepared by local chefs. Money raised will be used to provide new clothing and shoes for children in need living in the Mesilla Valley. Oregon Mountain High School's Knights on Stage will perform the play Roald Dahl's Charlie and the Chocolate Factory, 7:50 p.m. tonight at the school's Performing Arts Center, 700 Mesa Grande. It's a delightful theatrical adaptation.

adaptation of a beloved story. Thursday story time will be held from 11 to 11:30 a.m. in the Roadrunner Room at Thomas Brannigan Memorial Library, 200 East Picacho. Each week they'll bring stories to life with books, felt board stories, songs, and movement. Recommended for children age 2 and older with a caregiver. Neurodivergent nights will be held from 4 to 6 p.m. each Thursday through October at the Museum of Nature and Science, 411 North Main Street. Softer lighting, quieter spaces, and engaging activities let visitors explore, connect, and create at their own pace, without the crowds. Guided tours of the Taylor Mesilla Historic Site will be given at 10 a.m. and 2 p.m. Visitors can learn more about the fabulous collection of folk art inside the Taylor House and about the Taylor family, who lived in the home beginning in the 1950s, as well as the history of previous owners and residents. If you have an upcoming event you'd like to see included in the community calendar, go to lccommunityradio.org and hit the Contact Us button. Have a great day, and keep it locked in to KTAL-LP, 101.5 FM, Las Cruces, Community Radio, for the Mesilla Valley. Coming up next is the Morning Music Mix, followed by the Mesilla Valley Sports Show at 9, with hosts Mike O'Leary and Brian Cox. 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

0: That's it for another edition of Drive Time Jazz. Thanks for sitting in with me, your host, the Buzzman, right here at KTALLP Las Cruces.
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KPL Community Radio asks, did you know? Family plays a significant role in Mexican culture. One's family is the most important aspect of life for most Mexicans. There is a general expectation placed upon Mexicans to be loyal and committed to their family by putting the interests of the family above their own. Close-knit family relations provide Mexicans with identity as well as a network of security and support, particularly in times of need. Mexicans are very proud of their customs and traditions. Elders are well-respected leaders of the family and try their best to maintain these traditions and customs and pass them on to the next generation.

0: The traveling exhibition entitled Americans in the Holocaust is on display at the Zuhl Library, 2911 McPhee Circle on the NMSU campus. The 1,100 square foot exhibition examines the motives, pressures, and fears that shaped Americans' responses to Nazism, war, and genocide in Europe in the 1930s and 40s. The exhibition runs through September 25th.
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1: Mexico introduced to Europe and the world chilies, corn, tomatoes, chocolate, and vanilla. Regarding the chilies, what we call hatch was still in Mexico in the late 15th and early 16th centuries when explorers took those products back to Europe.

0: The city of Las Cruces is developing a transportation safety action plan. 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
1: I say, it's all right. 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

0: 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I'm Michael Larry.
1: And I'm Brian Cox.
0: And we are here with a great young athlete here, local athlete. Ariana Carrazo is a local professional boxer.
1: Yep.
0: Just starting her professional career, but we're going to walk through her whole career real soon. But before we do that, let's go to some local scores and news.
1: Starting tomorrow, Mike, Friday, going through Saturday and Sunday, it's the USSSA Battle of the Rings Fast Pitch Tournament. It's for ages 8 through 18. They play at Hardy, Paz, and Mag complexes. So hopefully the weather will hold out for them and they'll get some good ball in.
0: I think so. On Sunday, we have the Mayor's Bike Ride. It's sponsored by the City of Las Cruces and Velo Cruces. It will start at the Plaza de Las Cruces, 100 North Main. At 10 a.m., it's a low-speed 10-mile ride through the city. Helmets are required. Families are welcome, but the ride is not really recommended for kids under 12. To view the route, you can go to lascruces.gov/mayorsbikeride2026.
1: Something I'm really excited about this Sunday, the 27th, is an all-inclusive T-ball program. It's called the Warrior League, and it has their draft day and first games at NMSU Presley Askew Field starting at 1 p.m. It is open to the public. Enthusiastic spectators are welcome. And there are games almost every Sunday in the fall.
0: Yeah, it's exciting.
1: Yes.
0: We had them on, and I'm really looking forward to that one. Next week, from October 5th through 8th, we have the Friends of the Oregon Mountains Desert Peaks Moving Montañas Fall Camp. It's for kids grades 2 through 5. Goes from 8:30 to noon each day during that week. That is the fall break week for the kids. It will be at Dripping Springs. Kids will learn outdoor skills. They get to hunt and learn about cool insects. And they're even going to make some tic-tac-toe pottery.
1: Huh.
0: Sign-up spots fill quickly. So you can go to Oregon Mountains Desert Peaks .org for details.
1: And October 6th and 9th, if you're not looking at your calendar, that's a Tuesday and Friday. It's the Fall Break Baseball Camp at Destination Sports and Art Complex from 8 a.m. to noon. Tuesday's camp is for ages 7 to 10, and Friday's camp for ages 11 through 13. And there is a fee.
0: And also by our friends at Destination Sports and Arts Complex, on Friday and Saturday, the 8th and 9th, they'll have a fall break pickleball camp.
1: Mm-hmm.
0: And that goes from 8 till noon. 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
0: Yeah. 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
1: In the Las Cruces Parks and Recreation Adult Volleyball League at Marischite Rec Center is starting up November 12th through the 21st. Women's co-ed competition and co-ed divisions. Registration opens on the 29th of September at 9 a.m., and it fills up fast, people. 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So you can go to lascruces.gov/play for more information.
0: Yeah. And the New Mexico Warriors is a women's full tackle football team. New team here in Las Cruces. This is our fourth women's team. I found some history.
1: Fourth?
0: History about, yeah.
1: Wow.
0: Anyway, they're having conditioning workouts, and I believe they're at the East Mesa Sports Complex still on Saturdays from 8 to 9:30. They ask you bring cleats and water. They also are working on some tryouts coming up, and if you're interested, you have to be a woman 18 or over, no experience needed, any skill level welcome. They just want some people that want to play some football. And you can go to nmwarriorswomensfootball@gmail.com.
1: Well, fall is here now, and it's time to check out hiking and mountain biking events all around the Mesilla Valley. 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
0: Yeah, all those groups have hiking and biking events, and what a time to go. Go see some waterfalls. Turning to scores in local high school football, Las Cruces High is undefeated and ranked number 3.
1: Boo, they should be number 1, Mike. Sorry.
0: That's that north bias.
1: Right. Uh-huh.
0: Anyway, they host El Dorado tonight, and El Dorado is a league, our district team now. It's mm-hmm. kind of weird.
1: Yeah.
0: There's some Albuquerque teams in our district this year. Anyway, number 5, Centennial, is 3-2, and they travel to Volcano Vista. In local 8-man football, Mesilla Valley Christian is 3-1 and doing well.
1: Well, for high school soccer, it's the girls' soccer. Oregon Mountain High School is 11-0-1. They are ranked number 3 in New Mexico, and the Lady Knights play Alamogordo tonight. And number 8, Centennial High School, will also be on the road this weekend at St. Pius.
0: Yeah.
1: In the boys' division for Centennial High School, they are 7-6 and leads the local teams and start league play next week.
0: Yeah, after this week's play, mm-hmm. we start the league. Oregon Mountain women are the only undefeated soccer team in the state.
1: Nice.
0: And still number 3.
1: Number 3, go figure, right?
0: North bias here. In high school girls volleyball, Las Cruces High School is 9-1, and they're ranked, again, number 3. Familiar little tune here we got. They play at Rio Rancho's tournament this weekend, and Centennial is 7-2. They are ranked number 7, and Mayfield is ranked number 8 at 9-3.
1: And local high school golfers competed in the Las Cruces Fall Invite. In boys, it was the Mesilla Valley Christian School placed 2nd, Centennial High School placed 3rd. Cade Horton from Mesilla Valley shot par and won. Isaac Hogeen from the Hawks placed 3rd. And in the girls' division, Oregon Mountain High School placed 1st, and Centennial came in 2nd. Oregon Mountain, Alyssa Cerna won by 7 strokes, and Shannon Talley from Centennial placed 2nd.
0: Yeah, we've got some good golfers down here. Last week was the Bands of America New Mexico Regional Marching Band Championship at Aggie Memorial mm-hmm. Stadium, and local teams Oregon Mountain High School finished 3rd, Centennial finished 5th, and Las Cruces High finished 9th.
1: NMSU UDA boys soccer are now officially 2-0-1. Their next match is at home versus the Arizona Sun Devils University, ASU, club team on 9/27.
0: Yep. And coming up for men and women, Aggie men and women's golf team is mm-hmm. the NB3 Collegiate Match Play Golf Tournament. It's at Twin Warriors Golf Course in Santa Ana Pueblo, and it'll be Monday through Wednesday, this coming Monday and Wednesday, the 28th and 30th. That play is head-to-head competition against 3 other NCAA Division I programs. The women, NMSU will play UNM, North Carolina State, and the University of Oklahoma. In the men's division, they will play UNM, North Carolina State, and the University of Houston. It is a big deal. It mm-hmm. is the 3rd year they're doing this. Nota Begay started this.
1: Right.
0: The 3rd. And Nota Begay, that's why it's NB3. And it will be parts of it will be aired live on the Golf Channel.
1: Pretty exciting.
0: Get some exposure.
1: Also, some more exciting stuff. NMSU Volleyball, 7-6. The Aggies open up Conference USA play this weekend, hosting WKU. That's Western Kentucky. Matches are Friday at 7 p.m. and Saturday at noon at the Pan American Center.
0: Yep, they moved it up to noon. It was at 1. But
1: so you could probably catch both, right? Volleyball and
0: tailgate
1: and football. Yep.
0: Volleyball, tailgate, football. Hey, NMSU Soccer opens their Conference USA play at home this Sunday versus FIU. The match is at 6 p.m. at the NMSU Soccer Complex.
1: And here we go. We marked this on our calendar last year. NMSU football will host the UNM Lobos this Saturday. Kickoff is at 1:30 p.m. at Aggie Memorial Stadium. And the game marks the 116th edition of the Rio Grande rivalry. The game will also be on national television. You don't need to watch it on TV. You be in person. Bring your cowbells, right?
0: Get the excitement of live football.
1: And NMSU most recent win was in 2023 when Albuquerque native Diego Pavia guided the Aggies to an easy 27-17 road win. And NMSU last beat the Lobos in Las Cruces in 2022.
0: Yeah.
1: So things are looking good.
0: Yeah.
1: I'm excited.
0: The Lobos are coming in with a little bit of steam, but the Aggies are well rested, so I think we're going to have a heck of a football game.
1: And on a quick note, know before you go, you know, ticketless system, get your tickets downloaded before you go. Just make life easier.
0: Yeah, there's going to be a lot of people trying to get in at the same time. Absolutely. Hey, we've got a couple kudos, some shout-outs. A local swimmer, 10-year-old Emma Armstrong from the Las Cruces Aquatic Team, won all five of her races at the short course season opener hosted by the Four Corners Aquatic Team. Armstrong broke a New Mexico record for girls 10 and under in the 200 backstroke, and that record stood still since 2006.
1: Wow, 20 years.
0: So kudos to Emma. And just as a quick reminder, Las Cruces LCAT, Las Cruces Aquatic Team, will be hosting a meet on Friday and through Sunday, October 9th through 11th, called the Daniel France Memorial Pecan Classic. That'll be at the Las Cruces Aquatic Center.
1: And big news. Aggie running back James Jones was named a semifinalist in the William Campbell's Trophy, college football's premier scholarship athlete award. Jones leads Conference USA with rushing yards and has a GPA of 3.55. Kudos to James, and once again, it's NMSU athletes getting it done.
0: Yeah.
1: Mike, I'm excited about our next guest. Bring it in.
0: I am too. Our guest today is Ariana Carrasco, and Ariana is a professional boxer, and she's been boxing for quite some time now, and we're going to go down that road real quick, but welcome to the show.
2: Thank you. Thank you guys for having me.
0: Yeah, it's great to have you here. Hey, can you tell your listeners about your growing up in Las Cruces?
2: I had a pretty normal childhood, besides boxing.
1: Right.
2: But, I honestly loved growing up in Las Cruces. I love the pace, especially with traveling to many different cities. It's nice to come back here.
0: Yeah.
2: And I've had a great support system here, so I've loved growing up here.
0: Okay. How did you start boxing? When did that happen, and how did that happen?
2: It started when I was 12. I actually wanted to start sooner, I think around 8, but I think my dad was like, we'll see later on, and then probably hoped I would forget about it, but I didn't. And so we found a boxing gym, and then from there it was
0: okay.
1: Was boxing kind of in the family? What was the influence?
2: We watched the pay-per-view fights.
1: Uh-huh.
2: We would always kind of make it a big deal, like, you know how it was. You just have people over in these huge fights.
0: Mm-hmm.
2: It's a big deal. And growing up watching that, I was like, I feel like I could do that. Or like, I just had, I guess, that bone in my body.
1: Okay. Yeah.
0: Okay. And why did you choose boxing?
2: At first, I think I was confused about it when I was younger. But I kind of wanted to do kickboxing. And then my dad was like, no, you're not getting kicked in the head and all that. And so I was like, okay, like, well, what about boxing? And then, I don't know, just... I did other sports growing up too, but for some reason I just really wanted to do boxing.
0: Okay.
1: What other sports did you do?
2: I like from gymnastics,
1: okay.
2: Which was, I was bad at, like, I'm not flexible. soccer. I even played a little bit of a season with my brother in football, tackle football.
1: Okay.
2: And then volleyball. So a good range of sports.
0: Everything.
2: Yeah.
0: Okay. Well, what made it was about boxing that made you really want to stick with it? Because that's 12. That's quite a while.
2: Yeah. I don't know. I love the competitive side of it. Mm-hmm. You know, it's that other person across from you. Yeah. I don't. It's just a funny thing. I think I just have that that will to do it, and it's just one of those things where
0: it's not really a team sport. It is an individual sport. You got to want it, and you got to do the work, right?
2: Yeah.
0: Okay. Well, let's talk about your dad, who is also your coach, right?
2: Yes.
0: Let's talk about him.
2: He went to the gym with me. Obviously, like the very first day I was there, mm-hmm. And he's always loved boxing too, and I think it was like a way for him to like learn something new. And I think he really fell in love with coaching. So, you know, me being his daughter and then me also wanting to box, it kind of made sense. And then we both learned along the way with each other.
0: Okay. So that was his first coaching experience in boxing.
2: Yeah.
0: Okay.
1: Did Renee have any type of boxing experience beforehand?
2: Not boxing sport-wise.
1: Not boxing sport. That's what I was getting to. I mean, so full disclosure, I grew up with her dad, and great guy, and he was one of the guys, hey, don't scrap with Carrasco. Mm-hmm. Don't scrap. So, yeah. I mean, and that's just kind of given. We talk to the Burks and all of this and all of this, and it's just sometimes that's just the way it is, but no, I think that's kind of cool. Can you talk about, is it kind of a special moment when you guys get to talk about boxing itself together, or can it be like, Dad, I want to talk about it?
2: It's a little bit of both. I think, you know, when you have your good days, obviously you want to talk about what you did good,
1: right?
2: And like, but, and then you have your bad days where you're like, okay, I'm done, we're at home, and I'm just ready to,
1: you gotta flip the switch.
2: Yeah. So it's a little bit of both.
0: Okay. So you said you went to the gym. What gym did you go to?
2: I went to House of Pain Boxing Gym.
0: Okay. Yeah. Okay. And they've been around for a while, but they've kind of, have they moved over to Doñana?
2: That's Crosstown Boxing.
0: Oh, okay.
2: Yeah. House of Pain is still where it's at.
0: Okay. All right.
1: Now, Ken, what age were you when you walked into there?
2: 12. Yes.
1: Can you kind of talk about that experience? Did Dad walk in and you kind of hiding behind, or did you walk through the door first? What was, kind of take us through that. We had the nervousness, yes?
2: Yes. I was very shy when I was that young. I was definitely kind of like, okay, well, we'll see. And then I think I actually went with him and my Nino and his daughter.
1: Okay.
2: So, you know, at least there's like another girl with you. Mm-hmm. And then I think I barely saw another little girl.
1: Okay.
2: And that was it. So, you know, mostly full of dudes.
1: Okay.
2: So it was a little intimidating, but, you know, I grew up with brothers, and I was mostly around my dad a lot growing up, too. So I'm used to being around guys, but it wasn't too bad, you know, just not knowing what's next, but it wasn't too bad.
0: Kind of just jump right in. Mm. Okay. Well, let's talk about that. Amateur career, because you've had an amazing number of fights and some just amazing experiences. Mm-hmm. So you want to share some of those with our audience?
2: Yes. I started going to tournaments in 2017, so a little over a year of me boxing.
0: Okay.
1: Okay.
2: Which was a little intimidating because, you know, you have like a year of boxing and then these girls have way more experience. Mm-hmm. Some up to like 4 to 5 years more than I had. And then a lot more fights, because I think you had to have at least 10 fights. And I went in there, I had 10 fights. I think the first tournament I went to, I fought a girl, I beat her. And then the second fight that I had was with the number 2 girl in the nation. And she had like at least over 20 fights. Mm-hmm. So, you know, like ranges of experience. And then...
1: Wow. Okay, yeah. So we got to go back to that, though. Mm-hmm. I mean, it's you go in with a plan, you feel confident. Let's talk about that first fight. I mean, do you remember that first punch you took?
2: Honestly, no.
1: No? No? So you're all amped up, you just kind of block everything out?
2: Yeah, especially then with the adrenaline, I think it was a little harder to navigate, like, memorizing everything that I did. And then now I'm able to slow it down, and I remember a lot more, but... Yeah, then it was like, okay,
1: you went in, you finished, you heard the bell ring. Did it go to decision?
2: Yeah, we went, well, I think I won unanimous on that
1: okay.
2: one.
1: Okay, was it a 3-round fight?
2: Yes.
1: Okay,
2: so. Yeah, amateurs are 3 rounds, and then time varies with age.
1: Mm-hmm. Okay, so 1.5 minutes, 3 minutes.
2: Yeah, I think that one was two.
1: 2 minutes, okay.
0: And there, I know that boxers box by weight, but is there also an age range?
2: Yes, at okay. tournaments, you have your, honestly, I forget what the younger ones, because I never fought there, but mm-hmm. junior, youth, and then elite.
0: Okay.
2: Is where I fought. So okay. junior was like 14, 15, around there, and then it just kept going. And then elite is just 18
0: okay.
2: plus.
0: Okay, so a couple years.
1: Right. So that second fight, you're fighting the number two person in the mm-hmm. nation?
2: Yes.
1: What age is this?
2: I think I was going to be 15.
1: Going to be 15. Yeah. Where was she from? Do you remember?
2: Oh, my God. And I like, we became friends.
1: Oh, after, really?
2: Like, yeah, with her family.
1: That's
2: too,
1: usually how it works. You beat yeah. somebody. Yeah, we could be friends.
2: Yeah. Well, she beat me.
1: She beat you.
2: Yeah, she beat me.
1: Okay.
2: And then I never fought her again, but I did get to spar her at the Olympic Training Center.
0: Oh, okay.
2: And then it was a different team. But
1: different story. Okay.
2: Different story.
1: Would you say that's kind of what motivated you then? Is was that the fight that's okay?
2: Yeah.
1: This is the level I need to get to.
2: Yes. And honestly, I'm glad, like, people think, you know, oh, like, you probably won all of your fights. I'm really glad to have lost in the beginning because, you know, then it, like, fed that hunger a lot
0: sure,
2: more.
0: Okay. Sure, sure.
2: Yeah.
0: You learn by losing, too. Mm-hmm. You make, you know, if everything's easy, you yeah. win everything, you don't get necessarily better.
1: Well, yeah. if you never lose, Mike, come on.
0: I don't know anybody that does that.
1: Mayweather, maybe.
0: Oh, okay.
1: Okay, no.
0: So you had quite the, I mean, you have now over 80 mm-hmm. matches. So let's go through some of those.
1: Yeah.
0: I know you went to nationals, you went to Olympic trials. You did a lot of things. Share some of those highlights.
2: I think my first highlight would be, so I did, it was like two tournaments in, and then I went up a weight class. That was like my first national win.
0: Mm-hmm.
2: After that, I was like, I feel like I was hooked. I think.
1: Okay.
2: Yeah, I was like, okay.
1: Is it the adrenaline?
2: The adrenaline, and then, you know, like all that, all the hard work
1: right.
2: being put okay. to use, and, you know, it's actually working. You're not just working this hard for no reason. And then I won the rest of the tournaments of the year after that. I think I had a couple of.
0: Is this around 18?
2: No, 19? This was 15.
0: Oh, okay.
2: Yeah, I was like around
0: so
2: 15,
0: really young.
2: 14, 15.
0: Okay.
2: Yeah.
0: Okay.
2: You're so super
0: scrapping.
2: Young.
0: Yeah.
2: Yeah. And then that year I made it onto Team USA.
0: Mm-hmm.
2: So they have like a huge tournament in December, and then from there, like, you'll be able to get on the team
0: okay.
2: if you win that.
1: So, is that like in Colorado Springs?
2: Yes.
1: Okay.
2: The Olympic Training Center. Sorry.
0: Nice.
2: Yeah. So then that was my first time on Team USA, and I really loved it. It was different. I think you're there for a week, 2 weeks. And so, you know, meeting all the other girls from around the nation. And then after that, was winning tournaments. I got to go to Poland when I was around 15, almost turning 16. So, yeah, I placed third there. Very great experience. I think I was very, like, very nervous, very, you know.
0: Well, that's a big deal, international.
2: Yeah.
1: When you traveled, did you have like a couple of days to acclimate, a week or
2: yes.
1: two? Okay.
2: Yeah. So I think we went, if I remember correctly, like at least half of the week before.
1: Mm-hmm. Okay.
2: Yeah, so like Wednesday, and then stuff started like that Monday,
0: yeah.
2: that next Monday, and then we had that week. So it honestly wasn't too bad of just the time difference,
1: mm-hmm.
2: I think,
1: okay.
2: got me. But it wasn't too bad of acclimation there. Then I made it on Team USA 3 times. I was going to go to Worlds in Japan, I think it was that year, but then COVID happened.
0: Okay.
2: And so, I mean, that was, like, sad because, I mean, Japan and its Worlds. But yeah. So I missed out, or got to miss out on that opportunity.
0: Sure.
2: And then, yeah, just kept going from there. I was about to turn 18, and my coach, we had a coach from El Paso. His name was Terry Green. He taught me a lot. So my dad started working with him, and then we just became like this little team in Cruces. And he went on to the Air Force Academy as a coach there.
0: Oh,
2: and then
0: okay.
2: that's where he met coaches from the Army team,
1: mm-hmm.
2: from
1: okay.
2: WCAP, World Class Athlete Program. And then that's where he kind of like recommended me, like, hey, I think you should go here. It's a great program. Yeah, and then I started looking into it. You know, you get benefits as like a soldier. So I enlisted.
1: And this is the Air Force?
2: No, this is Army.
1: Army, okay. Yeah.
2: Their team is a little different. Since they're like a school,
1: mm-hmm.
2: basically their boxing team is kind of like an elective
1: there. Okay.
2: Yeah, so it's not like, you know, you get to just stay.
1: So you had to go through basic still?
2: Yes.
1: All of that, and yeah. then it gets to the point where you're going to, okay.
2: Yeah.
0: You got your assignment, which you called it the World Class Athletic Program.
2: Yes.
0: So there's athletes in military doing many sports, mm-hmm. obviously boxing, but I know that there's some that play other sports, and there's some that are just musicians or specialize, and they're in the
2: yeah.
0: bands and things like that. So that's a program that all of our military branches have, if mm-hmm. I'm not mistaken.
2: Yes. Yeah. I honestly think ours is a little cooler since it's its own unit. And
0: okay.
2: I know some of the other branches, I think, like, you could just try out, and then if you're
0: okay.
2: You know, you do good, then you're, like, on the team.
0: Okay.
2: And then I don't know from there, but.
1: So going through basic, though, I want to get back to that. Mm-hmm. Did you kind of get thrown in with regular people that weren't going to do boxing or any other sport? It was just that?
2: Yeah, basically, at the same time, because you're, I'm going into this program, but also I'm a soldier at this point, too.
1: Right.
2: Now. So, just regular people who were enlisting themselves.
1: Was it hard for you? Did you find that you excelled because you kind of was already regiment with boxing in the schedule?
2: Mm-hmm. Yes. I found the physicality part, like, super easy. I had a lot of fun, especially when we would do obstacle courses or, you know, if we got smoked or, corrective action. Corrective action, they call it. Mm-hmm. But, you know. It wasn't that bad. I did have a little trouble, you know, like homesickness, but
1: right.
2: I think that's just common. Normal. Yeah. And you make a lot of good friends, and they help you throughout it's 10 weeks. So.
0: And you were, when you got assigned, you went up to Colorado?
2: Yes, Fort Carson.
0: Okay. And that was for a couple of years, right?
2: Yes.
0: Okay.
2: Yeah, so 2022 and then till last year, 2025.
0: So talk about that. You boxed while you were there, right?
2: Mm-hmm.
0: So talk about that.
2: So, honestly, I think what drew me to WCAB 2 is I was basically going to be doing the same things that I was doing here, training twice a day. Mm-hmm. They took mm-hmm. us to all the tournaments that we needed to get to. And then I came in around the time where, you know, it's like the next Olympic cycle. So their goal was to get us on Team USA and then eventually, you know, hopefully win Olympic trials and then mm-hmm. go there. And it was a little bit weird with that, though, because with USA Boxing, they already kind of had their team
1: right.
2: selected. And so it was a matter of just you're kind of getting that second slot. Even if you mm-hmm. won Olympic trials, I think there was only two people that actually got to be on the Olympic team.
1: Right.
2: After that. So.
1: Well, for people that are under, boxing is so political on that. You probably had to be twice as good to get that spot as everybody else.
2: Honestly, I don't even think twice as good.
1: You just had to shine.
2: You just had to be right time, right moment. Because once they already picked their team, these people were there
1: mm-hmm.
2: for like at least 2 years already.
1: Right.
2: Like working at the Olympic Training Center. Yeah. So, and they're getting to go to all these tournaments internationally.
0: Yeah.
2: And so when we were doing our Olympic trials, like being able to go, like get your slot to go, they were going to these tournaments that were getting them their slot for the Olympics. So it wasn't like, oh, we're getting the slot for the weight. Mm-hmm. So like say like 132 pounds. Mm-hmm. Oh, and then anyone can go in there. No, it's the name.
0: Yeah.
2: So their name, like.
0: Yeah.
2: Yeah. So it was already selected. You were already, you know, you made the team.
0: Yeah.
1: Okay.
2: So and this was before Olympic trials.
0: Yeah.
2: So at that point, you're kind of just...
0: Yeah, it's kind of set already.
2: Yeah, it's set. And
0: a formality going through the Olympics.
2: Just to do the Olympic trials.
0: Okay. Well, hey, we're at the bottom of the hour, so I want to let our listeners know that this is the Mesilla Valley Sports Show. And we're on KTAL LP 101.5 FM. 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And you can access our archive shows, the Mesilla Valley Sports Show. We've now are well over 90 episodes, and you can go back and look at some of those and listen to them. We really appreciate it if you hit the donate button. It's what keeps the lights on here in our studio and keeps us going strong. We've been going on the air now. The station has been going on the air for over 9 years, so pretty cool deal. Anyway, I want to get back to our guest, Ariana. When did you realize, we've kind of jumped ahead, but I want to go back a little. When did you realize that you could really do this? You could be a high-level boxer.
2: I think after that first tournament year of me going to most of the tournaments and then having a lot of success that year, and honestly, just because I truly love it, and, you know, I think if you pour into like what you love, mm-hmm. eventually like something's gonna grow out of
0: that. So how old were you?
2: 12.
0: Okay. 12. When you really first started.
2: Yeah.
0: Okay. What did amateur competitions teach you about yourself? What did you learn and grow from by doing all these tournaments?
2: I think that I had a strong will, and that, you know, I work really hard, and, you know, if you work really hard, it's going to get you where you want to be.
0: Yeah.
2: And so I think just putting in that work and then watching it grow, I feel like, you know, that kind of helps you with other things in your life. You know, stuff isn't just handed to you, so you got to work for it.
0: And you got to earn
2: it. Yeah, that really helped me as, like, a person.
0: Okay. Before we leave the military, I know that after those 2 years in Colorado, you went to another unit, right? Mm-hmm. And that... you were kind of, it wasn't all athletics, right?
2: Yeah. So it was just a regular unit.
0: Yeah. Where was that?
2: In Fort Carson.
0: Oh, okay.
2: Yeah. So I basically moved down the street from WCAT. So honestly, I think even doing that, I learned a lot about myself there too. Mm-hmm. The discipline and, you know, just getting to learn a lot of different things that I probably wouldn't have in general, mm-hmm. like work wise. And then meeting some of the people that I did. Honestly, two of my superiors at the time, they're at Fort Bliss now, so it's kind of cool, like, small world. Like, they're, like, right there. Yeah, so they got to watch me fight in August.
0: Okay.
2: So, yeah, it was really cool. So
0: you're fighting in El Paso, yeah.
2: Yeah, just connections.
0: Well, since they weren't all athletes, probably some of them didn't know you were a boxer, right?
2: No.
0: And when they found that out, what was that like?
2: I mean, I don't really just talk about it too much, like, the full extent. Like, you know, I am a 12-time national champion, and mm-hmm. I've been on, like, world stages and national stages for mm-hmm. boxing. So I didn't really talk about it to that extent at first. Mm-hmm. And I was like, yeah, like, I did boxing. They knew where the program I came from. Mm-hmm. And then, you know, them learning about it more, they got to see, like, oh, for what it actually is. So, yeah.
1: So when the whispers started, the fingers pointing and all of that
0: respect,
1: stuff.
0: I think.
1: Right?
0: Yeah. I would think.
2: And then I actually did a couple of tournaments in that unit, too, where I tried when I was able to take leave and everything. So. Uh-huh.
1: So when you're doing those tournaments, though, is everybody in your squad or whatever able to watch that as well?
2: Yes.
1: Yeah.
2: It was live. You could go on their website, USA Boxing.
0: Yeah.
1: Okay.
0: That's pretty neat. So what did military service change? How did it change you as a person? I'm sure it changes everybody.
2: Yeah, I think it just made me grow up just a little bit quicker, too. I was 18 when I enlisted, and definitely just that. Just grew up a little bit quicker, mm-hmm. You know, just be more professional and just stuff like that.
0: Okay. And you left in 2025, but you're now in another capacity with military.
2: Yeah, just another component of the Army, the National Guard.
0: Okay. That's really cool.
2: And my unit's here in Las Cruces.
1: So before we move on, though, but with the military, how many other female boxers were with you?
2: Honestly, I was super shocked when I did get to WCAP. We had a lot.
1: Really?
2: We honestly had way more than the guys.
1: Oh. Okay.
2: Yeah, so.
1: Was that kind of like kind of cool that, okay, yeah, we have a lot of people? Yeah. And
2: And I had actually got to meet some of them before I even like enlisted at all. Mm-hmm. They let me like do a week of training with them and see how everything was.
0: So I see how it fit in.
2: Yeah, at least I got to see some of them. It was mostly the guys there first,
1: mm-hmm. Okay.
2: And then the girls came. One of them I actually grew up boxing with, pretty
0: yeah.
2: much. Yeah, and she was from Rhode Island, and I knew her since I was about 14.
1: Okay,
2: yeah. And then we told her about it.
0: See each other at tournaments
1: and all that.
2: And she was able to get on the team too. So,
1: so any other girls from that military unit or whatever that are still boxing? That.
2: Yeah. Okay. There was one. She's actually an Olympian herself. Anyway, she's been there for I think over 10 years too.
1: Okay.
2: She started boxing later in like 20, mm-hmm. 21, but she's had a lot of success. So.
0: Okay.
2: Yeah, it's pretty cool.
0: Well, it seems like in the last, I don't know, 5 years or maybe more, the interest in women's boxing has really started picking
2: yeah.
0: up, right?
2: Mm-hmm. Yeah.
0: So how does that feel to be part of kind of this movement where there's more and more women boxers?
2: It feels great from going to maybe seeing a couple girls at the gym mm-hmm. to now I'll go to certain gyms train, and there's a bunch of girls. They're all younger, but
0: yeah,
2: you know, it starts there. So
0: sure,
2: mm-hmm.
0: Their eyes are on the older boxer. You
2: yeah,
0: guys,
2: it's super cool. And honestly, I just feel like I came in at a great time with professional boxing.
0: Mm-hmm.
2: I wanted to do it sooner, but honestly, I think this is like the best time that I could have went.
0: Well, in. That leads me to my next question. When did you know it was time to turn professional?
2: Last year, I was going to do another tournament and then probably do like a couple more and then turn pro.
0: Mm-hmm.
2: Cause I didn't do like, I wasn't super active in like that last year. And I went to, you know, I was training for it and I was just like, honestly, I'm like, I'm not excited about this. I'm not excited about going to a tournament. You know, I've been going to tournaments for almost 10 years.
0: Yeah.
2: So right. I was like, oh, I'm not, you know, there just comes a time when you're just like, I think it's just time to turn the page and let it go. And I ended up not going to that tournament. It was kind of like a hard decision to make, you know, when you're training for it. And I was just like, no, I'm ready to go pro. I'm done with amateur boxing. I don't want to do tournaments.
1: Right.
2: And that's, I found like that excitement again too. So.
1: Okay. Yeah. I mean, it's kind of like the real deal, right? Big, big moment. Signing party or any of that, or you start signing with
0: yeah,
1: certain
0: what was,
1: groups.
0: What
1: yeah.
0: Was
1: what
0: process?
1: Was the, what was the process
2: so
1: for that?
2: So first, we have connections in San Antonio and, their team, they're like, hey, we have this manager. Mm-hmm. He's really good. So, you know, we talked with him. We ended up signing with him, and he's like, he's a great manager. And then from there, we were thinking of staying like a free agent, not signing with any promotions yet, just because we're so, you know, there's so many good promotions, but some of them you just kind of want to fill out, especially with women's boxing, because mm-hmm. some don't move the women like others do.
1: Okay. Right.
2: So, and then I signed a 3-fight contract with Red Owl Boxing.
1: Mm-hmm. Okay.
2: And honestly, I really love the experience so far, and we're thinking of signing with them just because they're willing to work with other promotions, and you know, there's a lot of different things that go into it. But
0: yeah,
2: yeah.
1: So we got to talk about the first fight, though, right? Mm-hmm. It's 3 days before St. Paddy's Day. You got to fight, and and you look so terrifying. The person just forfeit? What's the story here? They're like, no way. I see her in person. I
2: so
1: can't do this.
2: She took the fight. We had an opponent at first and then they
1: okay.
2: kind of whatever. And she took the fight about a week out.
1: Okay.
2: And so
1: okay.
2: I was like, okay, like me personally, I wouldn't

0: in my rhythm.
1: It was the Carrasco name that did it already. Yeah.
0: And then the announcer, he said all my accolades and everything. And then, you know, like to somebody who doesn't maybe have that background that I do, you know, that's a little intimidating, I could see. But I was like, okay. And then we went to the middle of the ring, got instruction from the referee, and she was like, I can't do it. And I was like, what the heck? Like, we had already touched gloves, and she's like, I can't do it. And I was like, oh my God, are we not going to fight? Like, what is this? Because, I mean, you can't force somebody
1: to fight. Just 30 seconds, come on.
0: Yeah. You can't force somebody to fight, I was like, at least a jab, something.
1: That's right. So, I mean, you go through all this work, and then you get there, and it's just like, nope.
0: Yeah, I was like, what? And I looked back, and somebody was like, she's getting out of the ring. Because I was looking at my coaches. And I was like, what? And then, she literally just was going through the ropes.
2: Skipped so
0: I was
2: out.
0: Like, what?
1: Wow.
0: Yeah, it was insane.
2: Okay.
1: So that happened. How fast did it get to the other? I mean, it looks like it's 5 months down the road that you ended up getting another fight. I mean, obviously, you were ready. You probably want to jump in the ring faster. But, I mean, is it trouble finding people or events to box at?
0: Honestly, I think it was just the promotion that we went with, who I signed with for these three fights.
1: Did that officially count as a fight?
0: Yeah.
1: For one of the contracts? Yeah. Okay.
0: So it was just like the time in between was because they were wanting to do a show in El Paso. And so then, you know, getting prepared for that show and then getting people. So I think it went by fast, though. But
1: okay. Yeah.
2: So this was in August, right?
0: August, yeah.
2: And you fought a young lady from UK?
0: Yeah.
2: And Shanice Jenner?
0: Yes.
2: Mm-hmm. And how'd that one go?
0: Oh, it went really good. I was not nervous at all, which was kind of weird because, you know, you have like a little, you want to do good, you have a little bit of nerves. But I was so ready, like with how I was saying, I was just ready to get out of amateurs. And then I found that excitement again with pro where I was like, oh my God, like this is what I wanted. So I was just super excited to get in there and then, you know, this actually fight the opponent.
2: Yeah.
0: But it was a great fight. She was a tough opponent.
1: Going into that, what was the report? She's going to jab. She's going to do this. Southpaw. I mean, have you fought a Southpaw? Are you a Southpaw? Have you fought a Southpaw? What are you thinking?
0: Yeah, I've been switching a lot. So I wasn't going to use it on her because I've been
1: saving it.
0: Kind of perfecting it.
1: Okay.
0: We had seen a video. They gave us some film to study. So I thought she was going to come out a little bit different. I don't know if it was like nerves, or, you know, just me putting what I had on her. I thought it was going to be a different kind of fight. But, it was...
1: Well, they say everybody has a plan until you get hit in the face, right?
0: Yeah. Yeah. So there was, like, a lot of holding. I actually learned a lot with myself on that fight because I'm usually a backwards kind of fighter.
1: Right.
0: And, you know, countering. And, she wasn't coming forward at all. So I was like, now I have to be the full aggressor.
2: Mm-hmm.
0: And so... I was losing my balance a little bit with stuff. She was pulling me in. So then it was kind of like, you know, you're having in a sense, wrestle with her.
2: And you're in that clench.
0: Yeah. So we took that and then I was like, okay, like create space for myself. So it was a good learning moment for me too.
2: Great.
0: Seeing what holes I have too.
2: And then a month later, just
1: 9/11.
2: Like, a week.
0: Yeah. My birthday.
2: Yeah. Your birthday.
1: Congratulations. I had a granddaughter was almost born on 9/11, but she was born on 9/12.
0: Really?
1: So almost, nice.
2: But you had a second fight, and that was, you had to go to Hidalgo, Texas for that one, right?
0: Yeah.
2: Let's talk about that.
0: I was super excited to fight on my birthday because I just was like, okay, now I'm going to give myself a win for my birthday. But honestly, cool experience again with a promotion, you know. Great promotion. So seeing how they do it when you actually have to travel and seeing their process. But it was a great fight. It was kind of funny at first because she wasn't at the weigh-in early. Like we were, and they were like calling out for her. And I was like, oh my God, are we going to have like
1: another
0: like
2: show?
0: They're not showing up. And I was like, but why? She's a bare knuckle champion and she does bare knuckle everything. Mm-hmm. And I think she maybe does MMA too. A little bit. So I was like, well, she knows what this is. Like, it's not anything new to her. Especially bare knuckle. I feel like it's a lot different.
2: Yeah.
0: But, she ended up showing up and, you know, just nothing too out of the usual. You know, we wait in, then fight night.

0: And yeah, so yeah, fight night is just,
1: you won.
0: Yeah, and I won. I felt really good in that fight. I think the little adjustments we made like really shined through.
1: Okay,
0: so
1: great, learning from the first one, getting better all the time. Now,
2: we got to build this up, right?
1: Three fights in 3 months.
0: Yeah, mm-hmm.
1: We got this fight coming up on October 2nd.
2: Are we ready, Mike? It's the Red Owl Presents Box Fest 21, right? Mm-hmm. Featured 4-round women's super weight 154-pound contest. Undefeated rising star Ariana Carrasco, 3-0 with 1 KO, will battle Angelica Chingona Flores, right? 0-0. She's 27 years old?
0: Yeah.
2: Right?
0: Even a lot older than me.
2: Native of Chandler, Arizona at the El Paso County Coliseum.
0: Mm-hmm.
2: So, I mean, does that kind of get you going right now?
0: Yeah. I'm like, we'll see how Chingona she is.
2: Right? Yeah, there we go. I love it. I love it. Nice. But I mean, okay. What age are you now?
0: I'm 23.
2: 23. I mean, 23 to 27 sometimes. I mean, but she's 0-0, so.
0: Yeah, it's her pro debut. I think she's done, you know, again, a background in MMA, so.
2: Right. What's the report on her?
0: They said she doesn't have a lot of experience boxing, but okay. Then, you know, MMA, so. Nothing too crazy. I usually, like, when I think MMA coming into boxing, mm-hmm. they're a little bit squared, they're not
2: right,
0: they're not clean, so
2: they're not about angles as much, you think?
0: I don't think so.
2: Okay.
0: I don't usually think they're like clean punchers or like, you know, down the middle, they're a little wider usually, so I'm just expecting that, and I'm expecting it to be physical.
1: Mm-hmm.
0: You know, MMA, they're probably gonna grab you a little bit, move you, so nothing too crazy. Use my experience.
1: And that's at the El Paso County Coliseum, so you're going to have some people you know watching you, right?
2: Right.
1: Let's talk about that. A home crowd, what does that do for you?
0: Oh, it was, when I fought, or was supposed to fight in March, it was amazing. Mm-hmm. You know, had people there. And then fighting in August, it was even better because, you know, at least had an... The opponent was actually there. We were actually
1: right.
0: Trying
1: to fight.
0: So, you know, it was a little bit stronger.
1: Yeah.
0: But no, I love it. I feel like they feel me, especially in that fight in August. I heard everybody, and I was like, I have to stop this girl. So it gives me that fuel.
1: Okay, and it's a big fight card. I looked online, and there's quite a few fighters, including the lead, the big premier fight is a woman's fight,
0: which I thought was awesome.
1: Yeah. That's not usually the case.
2: Right.
1: So
2: how many, do you know how many fights are that night?
0: Honestly, I think probably around 10. Last time it was around like 8, 10.
1: Yeah. So there's quite a few.
0: Yeah.
2: And do you know where you are in that mix?
0: I don't. Last time I did, but just because they told my dad. I don't know. They don't post like their bouts.
1: You'll know a little while before because you don't want to get there at, you know, 4 o'clock if you don't box till.
0: Yeah, and they'll tell you. They're like, you need to be here.
1: Yeah.
0: Okay.
1: And I assume that it's not sold out. There's still some tickets?
0: Yes. I have tickets physically. Okay. There's.
1: But you can go online and get them, too.
0: Yes, and then, you know, if you do want to support, there's a lot of local boxers. You know, just support. We have QR codes. So.
2: Yeah. Okay. So what's your walkout song?
0: Actually, this one's super exciting because one of our friends, my dad's known his dad forever, and then, you know, they
2: so we get something
0: other.
2: Custom?
0: So, yeah, custom.
2: Uh-oh.
0: Nice. So, I don't know. I think I actually should be hearing it, I think, like, this week, actually.
1: Okay.
0: So, I'm super excited. So
1: your
0: and they know my
1: song.
0: Family.
1: It's
0: yeah.
1: your own song.
0: They know my family, so, you
1: That's
0: know,
1: really
0: they're a little
1: cool.
0: bit more personal with it, and mm-hmm. they know a lot more of the story, so I'm excited.
1: We have a little time left, so let's... people see it fight night, mm-hmm. and they see the fight, mm-hmm. but there's so much that goes into that. I want to spend a little time talking about the preparation and the training. And you could talk about all of it. I mean, training when you were 12 or training for this fight right now.
0: I think ever since I was probably around 13, I started doing 2-a-days. So, mm-hmm. you know, one in the morning and then...
2: Pretty much camp.
0: Yeah.
2: Getting ready.
0: In the evening. With these fights, it was a little different just because, you know, they're so back-to-back.
2: Mm-hmm.
0: And you can't really be peaked that whole time.
2: Right.
0: So, you know, just trying to maintain. This one was definitely a learning experience with maintaining and not trying to burn out. Mm-hmm. But yeah, I've always done 2-a-days. I usually do my strength and conditioning Monday, Wednesday, Friday, mm-hmm. and then cardio Tuesday, Thursday, Saturday. And then sparring's Tuesday and Thursday.
1: Okay.
0: And then everything else in between is just technical work, bag work, everything.
1: Yeah.
2: Try to eat clean, everything. Yeah. Is there a special meal you kind of get used to before?
0: Nothing too crazy, just try to keep it clean.
2: Okay.
0: Especially being here, you know, Mexican food. It's so hard.
1: Yeah.
0: But I've actually been doing meal preps with this place, Simply Fresh.
2: Yep.
1: Okay.
0: So yeah, and they do healthy Mexican food. So that's
2: very
0: really helped
2: good.
0: Me. Okay. Yeah.
1: Yes. That's great.
0: That's really helped me. But just keeping everything clean. During fight week, I minimize sodium, you know, just all that, you know, you're making weight. So all the other things, the little things.
1: Okay. And you talked a little bit about sparring, but you sparred with some pretty good boxers in our area, right?
2: Mm-hmm. Right.
1: Let's talk about that.
0: Yeah, so I've sparred Jennifer Hahn. I was younger, and it was before I went to the military. Mm-hmm. And then I got to spar her sister. And then, you know, we've been kind of around each other, you know, always doing your own thing as an athlete, mm-hmm. too, you know. But I got to actually be part of one of her camps for her first fight with...
1: Stephanie's?
0: Yes.
1: Okay.
0: For her first fight with Holly Holm.
2: Mm-hmm.
0: And I honestly really love that I was able to do that because, you know, Holly Holm is a southpaw.
1: Okay.
0: So that really like made me lean into working on my southpaw.
1: Sure.
0: So that's what I was saying. You know,
1: so when you're in the camp, you are the sparring partner helping the boxer get ready for their match.
0: So it was me and my friend Samantha Ginnithan. She was another local boxer, but she went to Miami. Mm-hmm. So we got to spar with her, and then I sparred again with her for her second fight with Holly. And then hopefully, I think she might, I don't want to say if she has a fight coming up, but she might, and so then I'll...
1: Then you'll help out.
2: And then you'll help out
1: again. That's got to be cool. Cause,
0: no, it's cool.
1: I mean, she's
2: How much
1: champion.
2: Do you learn from that? How's the speed of that? I mean, is it like, okay, yeah, I need to be here, or...
0: Yeah, and I think it helped me because I wasn't pro yet. Mm-hmm. This was literally December 2025. So I think seeing another pro's camp and, you know, like, pace, and then learning from her coach Lee Burke too, who's had pros for a while, so I think it helped me with what I wanted my camps to look like for pro, and then just leaning into, you know, starting to turn pro really helped me.
2: Who are some of the other people that you like kind of look up to and role models, and if they're on TV or whatever, you have to watch, you have to follow?
0: I have one I actually did get to spar her too in Colorado, Michaela Mayer.
2: Okay.
0: She's in my weight class now. She used to be at like 132, 130. So it'd be kind of cool to fight her. I don't know if we'll get there because she might be retiring soon. But I look up to her a lot just because she's had to market herself. And she does it like in a good way, which I like. I want, you know, to market myself good. And then just, yeah, she's a great person. So, and then getting to spar her, getting to be a part of her camps, it was really cool too.
2: With that said, do you have any little girls that are following you now and you're trying to pay it back?
0: Yes, I, you know, I'll see girls at the gym, with, I think it was Pal, House of Pain, Crosstown.
2: Okay.
0: You know, they're just so awesome, and I just tell them to keep working, keep at it. You know, if they really love it, again, like, just keep working at it.
2: Okay.
1: Good for them. So you're only 23, but you've always already experienced a lot. You've traveled all across the country, 80 fights, now in the pros. What's next? You got this fight coming up, but after that, what are the next goals?
0: I just want to keep, I kind of want to move fast with it, not too fast, you know, let myself grow into the pros as well, because sometimes I see people, they kind of go too fast, and then it kind of backfires a little bit.
1: Okay.
0: But yeah, I just want to grow in the pros, and then once you start doing 8 rounds, that's when you start getting world ranked.
1: Okay.
0: So I definitely want to get there.
2: Okay.
0: Get there quick. And then just, you know, I want to be a world champion. I want to go all the way with it. I mean, if you're doing it, why would you do the bare minimum?
1: Sure.
0: So, yeah.
1: Go for it. That sounds fair. So let's talk about the last minute or two. We have 3 minutes left. I've never seen the 3 minutes.
2: Wow, nice.
1: We're moving up in the world. Hey, let's talk one more time about, let's remind our listeners one more time about the upcoming fight. It's October 2nd.
0: Yes, October 2nd at the El Paso County Coliseum. I'll be on the card, obviously, and some of our local boxers. It's just going to be a great night.
2: Yeah. This is something, though, I mean, I experienced watching the amateur level, and you see it on TV, but it's definitely different in person.
0: Yeah.
2: You can feel the punches. You can really see the impact of the punches, and it's completely different.
1: Yeah.
2: And it's something I feel that should be on everybody's bucket list of, they need to see this in person, and a great opportunity.
1: Live boxing.
2: Right.
1: Okay. Well, speaking about feeling the punches, on a typically physical fight, how long does that take to recover from that?
0: I think for my last one, I think it took me about a couple of days. I got hit with some headbutts around my temple, and I was bruised behind my ears. So, you know, just super different from what I felt with headgear. So I think I'm just kind of still learning.
1: So like amateurs always wear headgear.
2: Yeah. Right.
0: Pros do not.
2: Was it kind of like freedom when you got rid of the headgear?
0: Yeah.
2: Like you can move better you're like, wow.
0: You move a little bit quicker. So I had to like learn how to just adjust. But yeah, I'm still learning about the recovery too with each fight.
1: Okay. I think it's exciting to have you on the show, and I want to wish you the best of luck. I think this is going to be fantastic, and we'll be watching from the sidelines, certainly reporting on our show here how you do, and we're wishing you good luck in the future. Any last words for our listeners?
0: Just support, you know, obviously your local sports, support boxing. Boxing is a huge part of my life, and I love to share it with people, and, you know, people learn a little bit more about it too, and open themselves up more, especially women. Women are
2: definitely
0: little, yeah, and you know, just support boxing. We put on a lot of work, so and I just want to thank everybody for supporting that already do.
1: Yeah.
0: So yeah,
1: you got your
0: and
1: people.
0: And thank you guys for having me.
1: Oh, we were so Ariana Carrasco. We wish you all the best of luck this upcoming meet or match and down the road. We're like I said, we're gonna keep following you, and we'll keep your eye on it.
0: All right, guys.
1: Well, this has been the Mesilla Valley Sports Show. Brian?
2: Yeah, good luck. Hey, get in on the ground level as a fan. Now's the time to get in. You know, if you want to get on the bandwagon, come on. We'll take you.
1: Okay. Well, take care, guys. We will see you next week. Another show. We've got a good one. I'm not going to tell you what, but a good one coming up. Take care and have a good week. Step on!

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1: This is a poetry moment brought to you by KTAL LP, Las Cruces. Thought. Death is but is not lasting. To pass a dead bird, the notice of it is, yet walking on is gone. The thought remains, and thought is all I know of death. A poem from Gregory Corso, from his 1959 collection, Long Live Man, published by New Directions. Gregory Corso, associated with the Beat Movement. 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

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But Lord, I can't stand to see my baby go. When things go wrong, so wrong with you, it hurt me too. Pick up, baby. But you better quit him, or you better put him down.

origins of cultivating chili peppers have been traced to East Central Mexico some 6,000 years ago. They were one of the first self-pollinating crops cultivated in Mexico. Domestication and use in local cuisine was found in prehistoric times in early Mesoamerica, the region that extends from Central Mexico to Central America and northern Costa Rica.

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1: Mexico is one of the six cradles of civilization. The others are Egypt, Mesopotamia, the Indus Valley, China, and Peru. The Maya and the Aztecs were just the two most notable of the many advanced Mesoamerican civilizations Mexico knew.

0: The Las Cruces Space Festival lifts off 10 a.m. to 1 p.m. Saturday, September 26th at the Museum of Nature and Science, 411 North Main Street. 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

0: 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Coming up next is Big Picture Science, where science and technology are explored through smart, engaging storytelling. This Way Out then brings voices of LGBTQ individuals to the airwaves at noon, followed by Living Planet at 12:30 p.m., where our Earth and the impacts we have on it are explored.
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3: In the time it takes me to say this sentence, lightning will strike thousands of times around the world. It occurs on Earth between 40 to 100 times a second. Most of the time, lightning just puts on a really magnificent show, but it also ignites wildfires, and be careful, sometimes it can be fatal.
4: You'd think that in the time since Ben Franklin flew his kite, we'd know everything we need to know about atmospheric electricity, but we're still figuring out which storms produce it. And now, in some places like the Arctic, lightning is becoming more frequent. What do we still not know about lightning, and how are lightning storms changing? I'm Molly Bentley.
3: I'm Seth Shostak, and welcome to Big Picture Science. This episode is Like Lightning.

0: Later in the show, you'll hear our interview about what lightning is with atmospheric scientists Jonathan Martin and Steve Ackerman. But among the questions I asked them was what they say to the guy sitting next to them on the airplane who asks what they do for a living.
1: Everybody has a story about lightning. And so if I were to sit next to somebody on a plane and they asked me and I didn't want to talk, I would not say I study lightning.
2: That's right. And lightning lights it up.
1: Lightning lights it up. And it is true. I think everybody has that story that they remember.
0: You may have such a story. I have such a story. And here's another.
3: Hi, my name is Thomas Yedeker. I live in Oakland, California. I was with two of my brothers in Miami, Florida, which is where we grew up, on a field where we normally did our track workouts during the 10th through 12th grades.
4: So a few years ago.
3: Quite a few years ago. We had stopped for a few minutes standing in a circle to decide what we were going to run next, and this lightning bolt came down.
5: I'm Chris Davis, MD, Assistant Professor of Emergency Medicine at Wake Forest University. So people kind of describe all sorts of sensations when being struck by lightning, which often begins before they're even struck. So there's a few interesting phenomena that people may have heard of before called St. Elmo's fire, where you can actually see this blue haze around things before, in the moments before they're struck, which has to do with the building electrical charge. People often will describe smelling ozone and often hearing a ringing in their ears or hearing buzzing coming from either their eardrums or metal objects, zippers. They might see sparking on the zippers around their on their clothing.
4: What does ozone smell like?
5: Well, it's often the smell of if you have some electrical fire or electrical device that's shorting out or the motor burning out, you can smell this kind of odd smell. It's almost a little bit acrid, a little bit sweet. And then typically people will describe just an overwhelming, you know, flash or brightness, and then almost instantly, like deafeningly loud, crashing.
3: When the bolt came down, what I remember was it felt like it was a stick of dynamite over my head because the sound was just enormous. We were all knocked down to the ground. I mean, literally knocked everyone down on the ground. Some came to quicker than others.
4: And do you remember what it was like when you came to?
3: I do. I remember that it was sort of dizzy and sort of like a buzzing sound. And we looked at a few of each other and our hair was standing up from, I guess, the electricity. Fortunately, there was someone that was actually on the field away from us. And he was the one that came over and saw the lightning bolt hit us right in the center of the circle that we were standing in. I think that's probably one of the reasons that we survived, because there was eight of us that took the bolt as opposed to one of us.
5: So it really depends on the scenario of what happened when they were struck, but it can range from people that are wandering around kind of dazed and they can't hear. Some people may be unconscious laying on the ground with burns. They may have had their clothing literally blown off of their bodies or shoes blown off of their bodies, or they may just be having a headache, ringing in their ears, and some other kind of minor symptoms.
3: We sort of were in a panic of what to do next. So we decided that we were going to run to the car, which was about 50 yards away. But the funny thing is, as we were running to the car, we ran in a zigzag motion, thinking there was going to be another bolt.
4: So your panic was you might be hit again.
3: That's correct.
5: You know, there are definitely a lot of myths surrounding lightning strikes. You know, biggest one we often hear is, I'm sure you've heard before, lightning never strikes twice, right? That couldn't be further from the truth. There's a lot of places that get struck by lightning very frequently. You know, for example, the top of the Empire State Building has been a lightning research facility, and it gets struck by lightning very frequently. So, you know, you're not safe just because lightning has just struck there.
3: An ambulance finally came, and we all got in the ambulance. I actually remember that my twin brother sort of faked like he had injuries, so they put him on a stretcher. He would do something like that. He always does something like that. And we got to the hospital, and they were checking everyone out, and then a newspaper person came in and asked, you know, was anyone killed? And they said no, and he walked down and he said, there's no story here. The odd thing about this whole lightning bolt story is that it was a clear blue sky on that particular day. All you could see were white clouds in the horizon.
4: Literally a bolt out of the blue. Thomas, where did the lightning come from if there were no storm clouds?
3: That's why I took a weather class in college. I had to find out. And what the professor explained to us is that even though it looks it's as if there's no clouds up there, it's called an anvil cloud. So from what you saw on the horizon was the clouds, but they go up 30,000 feet, they come over your head, and what appears to be a blue sky is there's a cloud way up there. But to have a bolt out of the blue come down, I always joke that was my chance for an epiphany, but I missed it.
5: There are some recommendations of what to do if you feel that a strike is imminent. So if you see those hazes, smell those a funny smell, feel your hair standing up, or hear that buzzing sound, anything where you feel like it's imminent that you'll be struck by lightning, what you want to do is try to eliminate as much contact with the ground as possible. So there's a position called the lightning position, which involves getting your feet together, trying to crouch down on some sort of insulated surface if possible, like if you have a camping pad or a backpack, covering your ears and trying to crouch into a ball. It's a very uncomfortable position, but you're trying to limit your amount of contact with the ground to try to make yourself less likely or less easy path for the lightning to travel through between the cloud and the ground.
4: And can there be lasting effects from a lightning strike? And I ask this because there is a group of lightning strike survivors, and they talk about the lasting effects, the neurological and muscle injuries that they feel years later.
5: Oh, absolutely. You know, we do see there's a pretty high incidence of people reporting chronic headaches, what we call neuropathic pain or pain like nerve pain that goes on for years later, as well as some sort of like psychocognitive effects as well that people can report high rates of depression, anxiety, post-traumatic stress from the incident as well. So there's an array of conditions that can occur to people long term, the most common being chronic headaches.
3: The explosion of it and the sound reverberated in my mind for many hours and days, and I have to say even years later.
4: You're kidding. Like, you still, you mean that you have had hearing loss, or just that you're sort of reliving it, you're experiencing it?
3: Yes, that's a good question. I can still hear that sound, that enormous sound that filled my ears and my body as it struck us.
4: When you are in a part of the country where there are lightning storms and there are rainstorms, how do you react? Do you feel like you start to get a little nervous about what's coming next? Your body is anticipating that lightning?
3: I definitely get nervous, and I would definitely take cover for sure. Yeah, I feel vulnerable when I hear the lightning. I feel like it can happen. It can happen to me again.

0: You know, this is one of those things that just makes me shiver because there are power lines that run through my backyard, and I know that there are tens of thousands of volts up there just feet away. And these guys, you know, had a wire fall on them, as it were. It's just scary.
1: Yeah, as he said, the bolt came out of the blue. It's not as though it was raining or there was thunder, any of the obvious clues that lightning was about to strike.
0: Yeah, that makes it doubly scary.
1: So Seth, you said you have a story about lightning.
0: Yes, I do. You know, about 2 weeks away from graduation, this was when I was an undergraduate, one of my roommates was playing golf with a girlfriend, and they both got hit by lightning. They were knocked unconscious, but there was nobody around to revive them. And although she came out of it okay, he was killed. He was killed. What a tremendous tragedy that was.
1: I'm so sorry, Seth. Chris Davis's job is to help prevent such tragedies. So let's hear more from his perspective as an EMT. Dr. Davis, together with being a professor at Wake Forest University, is the medical director at the National Center for Outdoor Adventure Education, where he provides training in wilderness medicine and emergency medical services. Being in the wilderness means being prepared for wild and woolly weather. So, Dr. Davis gives instructions on how to treat lightning victims and how to avoid being hit.
0: Dr. Davis describes what emergency responders see and what they do when they arrive at the scene of a lightning strike, like on a golf course or in that field.
2: We know in lightning strike victims, one of the key components is they actually stop breathing, which leads to them with their heart stopping. So this is a scenario where we would want to check for breathing, check for a pulse, and provide CPR with rescue breathing. Frequently, people will think that you can't touch someone that's been struck by lightning because they still may be electrified or hold some sort of electric charge. And that is not true at all. So if someone has been struck by lightning, it is important that you do go touch them. You know, they may need CPR, they may need help breathing. So there's no risk of any residual charge being held in someone that's been struck by lightning. They're okay to touch.
1: Did they feel hot?
2: Typically not. Some of them will feel, their body should feel just a normal temperature for the environment. They don't really take on a lot of thermal energy that you could feel.
1: Now you said that a lightning strike can stop the heart. And why is that? Is that because you have this electrical charge that's going through the body that it kind of short circuits your electrical system?
2: Absolutely. So the way that the things we've found in patients that have been struck by lightning, both through sort of observational reports as well as some animal models, is that the electrical current can interrupt the conduction in the heart and lead to one of two things happening. One, it can cause a complete standstill of the electrical activity in the heart. Or two, it can cause an arrhythmia, or what we call a funny rhythm in the heart, where it's not doing coordinated contractions, kind of running haywire. So one of those two things will happen. What happens after that, we'll see, is that often, since the heart has an ability to kind of what we call automaticity, or it beats on its own, that is usually temporary and will restart on its own. However, the electrical current travels very easily through our nervous system. So that will include our brain and our nerves, which can lead to a lot of injuries, but also will frequently paralyze this part of your brain that controls your breathing. So even though your heart may restart on its own, we often see that the breathing part of your brain takes a little bit longer to come back online. So what can happen to someone if they don't have any support with their breathing after they've been struck by lightning, and their heart may have not been beating, but it may start back on its own, but eventually your blood will run out of oxygen in it, and then your heart will stop again. So that's why it's so important for many patients to do some rescue breathing or help them breathe until their brain has time to kind of reboot, so to speak, and start breathing on its own once again.
1: Chris, can you equate it with electrical voltage? Is it like getting an electrical shock? And if so, what would the voltage be?
2: So that's a great question. They're similar in some ways and very different in others. So when we see patients that are electrocuted by like a high voltage alternating current power, what it typically causes contraction of all the muscles, which can lead to someone, if they touch a high voltage line, kind of their hand getting stuck to it and then getting, you know, a prolonged delivery of electrical current. Now, lightning has incredible voltage and amperage, so really anywhere from 30,000 to 110,000 amps, which is an absolutely massive amount, but it really only is applied to someone over about 10 to 100 milliseconds, which you imagine is, you know, would be faster than anyone could touch anything. So although it's an incredible amount of energy, it's applied over a very short period of time. which is why the injuries and stuff we see are pretty different than a typical electrical shock that you'd have from like a high voltage power line or touching a household electrical wire.
1: You said that you see a similar pattern, but some differences in a lightning strike. And again, what are those differences?
2: So some of the differences that we'll see is number one, with a similar amount of amperage delivered to a person from a lightning strike versus touching a high voltage power line source, the mortality is lower. So number one, that's the thing. We'll see less frequently see very severe burns. That's another thing as well. So contact with high voltage power sources causes really severe burns in many cases because the power will flow through the body. And with lightning, we often see the phenomenon of the having indirect contact, or the lightning bolt will strike something else, and then we'll have what we call side splash current delivered to you, or the current can actually flow over and around the body and not take a direct path through the body, so may result in much less injuries than you would with a contact with a power line where the current would most likely take a path through the person to the ground.
1: That was my next question, is when you come across lightning strike victims, why were they struck by lightning? What are the different scenarios?
2: You know, in many cases, what we see is they were either the tallest thing around or next to the tallest thing around. So typical scenarios we see in the wilderness are people on ridge lines, particularly in the mountains in the afternoon when thunderstorms are common. They often will say, you know, you want to be up by 12 and down by 2 if you're climbing a mountain. So when you're above the tree line, up on high points, that's a frequent scenario where people will be struck by lightning. Also, people on golf courses, because you're often either out in the open, perhaps holding a metal stick over your head, which is a pretty likely scenario to be struck by lightning. Or people will often huddle around a tree, which is the tallest thing around, which then the tree gets struck, and therefore everyone around the tree gets struck.
1: Oh, goodness. You said when you want to go up a mountain, you should go up by 12 and down by 2. I can imagine that because you want to avoid the heat and the sun. But what does it have to do with thunderstorms and lightning?
2: So we know in our in the mountainous terrain, the thunderstorms are very common in the afternoon, particularly see in the Rocky Mountains and a lot of these alpine areas. Weather in the mountains, typically, you know, what causes lightning is this warm, moist air moving upwards. And so in the mountains over the course of the day, the sun will heat up the warm, moist air in the valleys, which will then flow uphill across the mountains and generate thunderstorms in the afternoon. So as the sun heats the air during the day, that actually leads to updrafts in the mountains that create thunderstorms in the afternoon. And so people that spend times in the mountains will often notice that, you know, it's in this time of year, in the late summer, it's very frequent to have lightning and thunder in the afternoons.
1: That is fascinating. Well, finally, Chris, a reminder to everyone that being hit by lightning is still a rare occurrence, but you are in the business of making it even more rare. Remind us where to go and how to avoid being hit by lightning when we start seeing those flashes or hearing thunder.
2: So absolutely. So the biggest thing is when the thunder roars, go indoors. So the safest place to be is inside a structure. The next best place to be is inside a vehicle. So a vehicle creates an effect like a Faraday cage. If you may think of going to the science museum and getting inside the ball with the lightning kind of going all around you. So it's actually the effect of the metal cage around you in the car, which causes the protection. So a convertible or something with no top wouldn't be helpful. Where you'd want to avoid was being the tallest thing around. So in the middle of a field, if you're on a golf course or out on a soccer field or something like that, you know, your next best option would be to get into dense trees where they're kind of uniformly distributed and about the same height. You would not want to go underneath the only big tree in the field. That would be even worse than being in the middle of the field, because now you're near the tallest thing, which can then get struck and then transfer current to you.
1: Chris Davis, thank you so much for joining us.
2: Thank you. It's a pleasure to be here today with you.
0: Chris Davis is a medical doctor and assistant professor of emergency medicine at Wake Forest University and medical director for the National Center for Outdoor Adventure Education. Okay, we know those bolts in the sky are powerful, beautiful if they don't cause injury, but what is lightning exactly?
1: This episode of Big Picture Science is Like Lightning.

0: You know the old chestnut. Everybody talks about the weather, but no one does anything about it. Well, later we'll hear how human activity may be changing lightning storms. But for now, we're going to talk about the weather. And who better to get us grounded in the facts about lightning than two gentlemen who in their appearances on Wisconsin Public Radio are known as the Weather Guys.
1: Well, I'm Jonathan Mott, and I'm a professor in Atmospheric and Oceanic Sciences Department at the University of Wisconsin-Madison.
2: I'm Steve Ackerman, Vice Chancellor for Research and Professor of Atmospheric Sciences at the University of Wisconsin.
3: We will start with a story that they know and you know, but we could all use a refresher about. It was a June day in 1752 when Benjamin Franklin flew a wired kite high into a thunderstorm. Partway up the wire, he had tied a key. Then a jolt of electricity ran down the wire. Mr. Franklin touched his knuckle to the key, and sparks flew from the key to his hand.
0: Now, a few disclaimers. Ben didn't discover electricity, as many scientists already knew about it, and he wasn't the first person to propose that lightning bolts were electricity. Also, contrary to the story, a lightning bolt hadn't actually hit the kite. If it had, he probably would have been killed. But let's give Ben credit. He had collected electricity from the atmosphere. With this experiment, he was the first to prove that electrical charges were being generated in those stormy clouds high above. By the way, he ran this daring experiment with his young son, William, in attendance, something that always kind of shocks me.
3: Hey, Seth, Ben Franklin was able to store some of that electricity in what's called a Leyden jar. What is a Leyden jar, and how did he capture lightning in a bottle, as it were?
0: Well, he had to store the charge in Leyden jars, which were kind of invented in the 1740s or so, were a way to do that. And they just basically consisted of a jar, a glass jar, with aluminum foil or metal on the inside and aluminum foil or metal on the outside. And, you know, they would hold a charge.
3: So aluminum foil can hold a charge?
0: Well, you have two conductors, the aluminum foil on the inside and then on the outside, separated by the glass. And that's what today you would call a condenser or a capacitor. They're a standard component in any bit of electronics you have.
3: So if you put a wire into that Leyden jar, a current of electricity would come out?
0: Leyden jars were great for, parties or so, because if you touched the Leyden jar, indeed, a spark would jump from, you know, the jar to you. It was just essentially a way of storing static electricity.
3: Sort of like an early battery.
0: Yes, sort of like an early battery, yes. Short-term battery.
3: Well, let's find out more about those bolts in the sky.
0: Gentlemen, most people know that it was Ben Franklin who established the connection between lightning and electricity. In simple terms, it seems that a lightning bolt is just a big spark. Is that accurate, Steve?
2: Yeah, I like to think of it as lightning is a huge electric discharge or spark that results from vigorous motions that occur within a thunderstorm. And yeah, and I would just say that ever since Franklin flew his famous experiment, we've been studying lightning in many different ways.
0: Well, I mean, to produce a spark, you know, you need to build up separately positive and negative charges, you know, in two places. And when that charge becomes large enough, you know, it breaks down maybe the air, whatever, and it can cause a spark. It just causes a short circuit, all right?
2: Yeah, I mean, it's just charges that form within a storm. And because to get those charges, this is one of the distincting factors of lightning and thunderstorms, is you need both ice crystals and liquid water drops in the cloud. And the winds within the storm, the turbulence within the storm, cause the particles to run against one another, causing the electrification within the cloud.
0: Well, wait a minute. Now, Jonathan, that sounds like what is producing this separation of charge is just friction. You know, the wind's blowing these molecules around, and it's sort of like the friction, you know, on a cold winter night here. Not that there are that many in California, but when I shuffle my feet along the carpet, you know, I build up a static charge too, or when I comb my cat, don't do that often either, but it's all just friction.
1: Yeah, there's a really good conceptual comparison to be made there, that it is friction among particles, And of course, when you, you know, when you rub your feet around on the rug in your house and you touch a doorknob or you touch your cat's nose, which, Seth, I know you wouldn't do because that's kind of semi-torture, but you can get a little discharge there. And those things are a function of the environment as well as the physical action of the rubbing objects. And so if your house is really dry, then the insulating characteristics of the air are lower than they would be when it's a little bit more saturated or a little bit more humid as it is in the summertime. It doesn't work quite as well in the summertime. So there are also environmental conditions that determine how well charges can be separated. And it's true even in the thunderstorm. There's temperature differences from one level in the storm to the other have some bearing on charge separation. So it's a whole bunch of different things, but the friction among particles is really primary among them.
0: Okay, so you're actually the energy of the lightning bolt is just due to the, I don't know, the energy in our atmosphere, the atmosphere moving around?
1: That's exactly where that energy comes from, and it's like a gigajoule of energy that's in a typical lightning strike, which is just an enormous amount of energy.
0: My goodness. Okay, so that's all been produced by the winds that shuffle the clouds along, but doesn't it depend on the fact that there's actually an atmosphere to conduct that spark? In other words, a medium for the spark to actually occur. The short circuit is sort of the equivalent of a wire. We're talking about high voltage here because you've got to overcome, if you will, the insulating properties of the atmosphere, of the air, right?
2: Yeah, that's exactly right. The air is a really good insulator, and so you really need to build up a real big charge separation so that when finally that channel begins for the lightning to flow through to neutralize that charge difference between the positive and the negative charges, you get that huge energy discharge. And John listed it in gigavolts. I like to think of it in his lightning bolts. The temperature of those things are five times the temperature of the sun. So that shows you how much energy is being discharged in a common way that we all experience with regard to sunshine.
0: Steve, what does your research actually seek to accomplish?
2: So a lot of the research that I deal with is from the satellite. So Wisconsin is known as the birthplace of weather satellites. A lot of that research occurs here in Wisconsin. I'm usually looking at global cloud studies. There is a group within our building where they're making observations now of lightning from satellites. So that was something recent that the National Weather Service, NASA, and NOAA worked together to put that on. And so that's helping us understand, again, the frequency of lightning that's occurring, as well as the prediction of trying to forecast whether or not we're going to get lightning bolts in the next 30 minutes, half an hour, or hour or so.
0: Well, I got to say, you know, when I was a kid, I figured lightning was a very rare phenomenon because, you know, where I was living, it didn't happen every day. I mean, you know, every couple of months you might get a thunderstorm which had lightning. But you know, when you look at these photos of the Earth made from satellites, particularly the movies, you see lightning happening all over the place.
2: Yeah. I mean, wherever there's a thunderstorm, there is lightning. You know, thunder is generated by lightning. So anytime you see lightning, there is a thunderstorm that's going on. How many do we get in a year? I carry around on my number there. It's like 3,000 lightning bolts per year in the U.S., and I think that was before the satellites were actually measuring it.
0: What's the difference, Jonathan, between, you know, the kind of lightning bolt that you see in the cartoons, this sort of jagged line from a cloud to the ground, and what I think is called sheet lightning, where, you know, the cloud just sort of lights up?
1: Some of those different distinctions among lightning types are based upon what you can actually see and what's been somewhat obscured. I think sheet lightning, or the one you described, Seth, where the cloud just illuminates, that's probably in-cloud lightning that's going on. So you can have these discharges and these buildups of charge separation within a single giant cumulus cloud, and so that the lightning bolt itself will discharge within the canopy of the cloud. And so you get this kind of illuminated cloud. And that's one of the types, and it's the sheet lightning you talk about. Some people talk about heat lightning as the kind of lightning you see on a really hot summer day, but you don't hear any thunder because it's so far away. And that's because the storm is so far away that the sound waves don't make it to you, but the lightning is occurring with thunder in the location where it's occurring, just like it would if it was over your house.
0: And you can kind of tell how far away a lightning bolt occurred by timing the difference between when you see the flash and when you hear the thunder, right? I mean, every 4 seconds is about a mile because sound is a lot slower than light. Steve, something else that Ben Franklin did, of course, famously, was invent the lightning rod. And, you know, to protect buildings and things like that. Maybe you can tell us sort of in general terms, how does a lightning rod work?
2: So, yeah, when a lightning bolt is heading down to the ground, you really want it to try and direct where it's going to hit. And so a best way to do that is to put up a really good conductor, like a piece of metal, with a point on the end so that when the lightning bolt comes down, it hits that lightning rod. And then there's a wire that'll take that energy down into the ground. So instead of hitting a building or an individual, it hits the lightning and then gets dispersed that way without too much damage.
0: Okay, so all buildings have lightning rods, I take it, these days.
2: I think all tall buildings probably have it. We have a whole sequence of them on the top of our building.
1: Yeah, we do. That's right. Yeah.
0: Does that calm you in your work?
2: Well, you know, it does calm me. But, you know, going back to the power of lightning and hearing it and being able to measure it, there's a saying that the National Weather Service really pushes, and that is, when it roars, go indoors. So if you hear lightning, if you hear thunder, there's lightning nearby, you have a chance of being hit. So you should go indoors and protect yourself.
0: Well, Jonathan, what about in a plane? I was in a plane yesterday. And you can see lightning bolts, and they do occasionally hit planes. What happens?
1: They don't hit them nearly as frequently as they would were they not equipped with these little tapered metal ends to the wings. You've probably seen them before on the flaps of the wings. Those are like almost the equivalent of lightning rods for the airplane. So they do allow dissipation of charges that might strike the outside of the airframe. It's all metal, so all of that's going to be just rifling through. All that electricity is rifling through the metal. If it finds an easy way to get out, it has a lesser potential to do damage.
0: I worry that it might fry the, you know, avionics, the electronics that are necessary to fly the plane.
1: We had that event some summers ago where that plane from Brazil on its way to Paris just disappeared over the Atlantic, right over the intertropical convergence zone. It might well have been a strike. Nobody knows what happened to that plane.
0: Lightning, obviously, occasionally kills. It often starts forest fires. But it's actually a good thing for life, right? Because as we all learned in 10th grade, lightning fixes nitrogen in the soil. But I didn't know that the nitrogen in the soil was broken. So maybe one of you guys can tell me what it means to fix nitrogen and how lightning does that.
2: That's a really good question. And it's related to the following way. There's a lot of nitrogen in the atmosphere, right? It's 78% of the atmosphere is made of nitrogen. But we can't use that, and plants can't use that. And plants need nitrogen, and that's why when you fertilize, you're putting nitrogen into the soil. So when lightning helps, it doesn't do it directly by making nitrogen within the soil. What happens is that charge is so powerful enough that it breaks the bonds of the nitrogen molecules that are in the atmosphere. And once that bond of the N2 is broken, the nitrogen atom quickly bonds with oxygen in the atmosphere, forming a nitrogen dioxide. And then lightning often has precipitation. That light nitrogen dioxide gets wrapped up in the rain. The rain brings that to the soil, and that's a form of nitrogen that the plants can use.
0: So, in fact, the lightning is doing a little bit of chemistry on this otherwise inert nitrogen gas.
2: Yes, exactly.
0: Why doesn't lightning accompany every storm? Is it, you know, just that the air is too moist and you're not going to get a breakdown?
2: It's usually associated,
0: positive and negative.
2: Yeah, it's
0: charges?
2: Associated more with the type of cloud. So, like out in California, you get a lot of stratus precipitation. That's all liquid water. And so, if you don't have that mixed phase of liquid water and ice, then you're not going to generate lightning.
1: They come in different sizes. They and of course, none of the liquid can survive at temperatures below freezing. And so the temperature aspect of charge separation is taken out if it's all liquid. So, yeah, it's really intriguing how it all works together.
0: Well, finally, that it's clear to me that lightning is one of the most, you know, dramatic displays that you see in the course of your average day. I mean, you know, there's many things in nature that are surprising, but lightning is also somewhat, not the lightning, but the storm, and maybe it is the lightning, is also exhilarating. And I've heard people say, well, that's because it's producing ozone. And you like ozone for whatever reason, and lightning may produce some ozone, and consequently, you feel exhilarated during a storm. Am I making this all up, Jonathan?
1: Somebody else is making it up. I don't know if you're making it up. You're just relaying it. You don't like ozone at all. It'll burn your lungs. So you'd know right away if you whiff too much ozone, and you would not be happy about it. I think the reason why lightning is exhilarating is because it is so awesome. It reminds you that no matter what your troubles are that day or your successes, there are forces much larger than you at play. And you can either use that knowledge to blame them for your troubles or to remind yourself that no matter how successful you think you've been, you've still got more work to do. I find that to be an exceptionally important aspect of the human condition. And lightning really helps me to focus on that.
2: And the only thing I would add to that exhilarating statement by John is that in addition to all that energy, and it's beautiful. I mean, the storms that they're in, it's just beautiful to watch.
1: Yeah, I agree.
0: Well, gentlemen, I have to say this has been a shockingly good interview. thanks to Jonathan Martin and to Steve Ackerman for speaking with us today.
1: Thank you, Seth. It was a great pleasure.
2: Yes, I very much enjoyed it. Thank you.
3: Jonathan Martin is a professor in the Atmospheric and Oceanic Sciences Department at the University of Wisconsin-Madison. Steve Ackerman is Vice Chancellor for Research and Professor of Atmospheric Sciences at the university.
0: And now, how patterns of lightning may be changing in some parts of the world.
4: My name is Peter Bieniek. I'm a research assistant professor at the University of Alaska Fairbanks and the International Arctic Research Center.
3: Is climate change making lightning storms more frequent? This episode of Big Picture Science is like lightning.

0: Weather and climate are not the same thing. Weather is the short-term atmospheric condition. Climate is the average weather over a long period of time. As they say, climate is what you expect and weather is what you get. But of course, changing long-term climate trends also changes the weather.
1: I'm an atmospheric scientist by training. So that means I study meteorology, forecasting, and I'm also curious about how weather and climate will change in the coming years and decades out to the next century.
2: Peter Biennik is a researcher and professor at the University of Alaska Fairbanks and the International Arctic Research Center.
1: My work focuses primarily in Alaska, so in interior Alaska specifically. And here we've been very curious about how lightning is going to change, just because it's so important for wildfire management in the summertime. Lightning is responsible for so many of our biggest wildfires.
0: Although Alaskans feel as though the frequency of lightning has increased, past data collection about lightning in Alaska and across the Arctic generally has been spotty.
1: Honestly, in terms of how it's changed in the past, that's been a very challenging question. And a lot of people have asked that question in Alaska since I've been up here in the last 17 years. How has lightning changed? Are we getting more of it? Because it feels like, you know, we're seeing more, and we've been getting more large wildfire seasons in recent decades, in the last 20 years specifically.
2: But now an array of sensors in Alaska, a lightning sensor network, deployed in the 1970s, has received upgrades, leading to improvements in coverage and accuracy, and now scientists are using those data that the network is collecting to forecast lightning activity.
1: Lightning is very likely going to increase, perhaps double, even threefold, in the next century or so. And that's based on global climate models.
0: Dr. Biennik describes how warmer temperatures, aside from posing a threat to Arctic ice, may also be changing atmospheric electricity.
1: In interior Alaska, and even Arctic in general, we know that the climate model projections seem to indicate that we're going to have this warmer, wetter future, and kind of the interplay there of, you know, more heat, more humidity, that basically lends itself to more convection, more thunderstorms, and therefore more lightning. So when we look at these global climate model projections for, you know, Alaska and around the Arctic, we do see these increases in kind of those indicators that lightning is going to increase in the future.
2: There's a sensor network. Describe that network for us. This is a network that monitors lightning strikes?
1: That's right. In Alaska specifically, back in the late 70s, they started kind of being curious, all right, where are the lightning strikes? How do we count these things? So they put out these individual stations. They look for what when they see little, you know, little static, like if you listen to an AM radio when there's a thunderstorm, you can hear the little static, and they can triangulate the locations of the lightning strikes.
2: So they can triangulate the lightning strikes. Now, do the sensors have to get hit themselves, or do they just register when lightning actually strikes the ground or an object somewhere?
1: So they can detect when the lightning strikes somewhere. They don't have to hit the sensors. We've used modeling, basically, to try to come up with some ideas that, yeah, it looks like lightning has changed a little bit, but there's a lot of uncertainty on that.
2: Does it also total the number of lightning events in the clouds?
1: Yeah, so since 2012, it does actually quantify the in-cloud lightning, so the cloud-to-cloud and the cloud-to-ground lightning. Before, it was only the cloud-to-ground strikes.
2: You collect the data on lightning strikes on the ground and the cloud events as well, and then you feed that into a computer climate model, is that right?
1: That's correct. And typically how most myself and other researchers have done it is we kind of come up with some indicators of things that are related to lightning, like, you know, surface air temperature. Specifically, we're interested in, like, how unstable is the atmosphere? So we looked at things like convective available potential energy is one of those things. That's a measure of stability in the vertical. So you know that the air will rise more or less rapidly if it's a bigger number, basically. And you can develop kind of some statistics using those, so you know how much precipitation amount or temperature is correlated with X amount of lightning, so you can come up with, basically draw trend lines along there. And then you can feed in the model data to kind of come up with estimates of lightning strikes, basically from individual global climate models.
2: So when you talk about the air rising quickly, that is what warm air does.
1: Yeah, basically more surface heating is kind of the key element here. So if you get in the summertime, it gets warmer, we get more uplift. And then, of course, at the same time, if we happen to have more moisture, because, you know, warmer air can also hold more moisture in the future, then you really have the recipe for more thunderstorm activity.
2: Your work suggests that lightning strikes could double in the Arctic.
1: Yeah, well, specifically for Alaska, but other studies have also indicated, especially in kind of Alaska and adjacent territories, doubling, even tripling is possible based on global climate model simulations.
2: And Peter, why does that matter? What are the effects of having

0: And so what you're saying is that when you have those fires, they release that carbon that is trapped within the forest, and that is a problem.
1: Yeah, that's one of the potential impacts, for sure.
0: Peter, could you compare a boreal forest with a tundra? Because, of course, in the tundra, there isn't that much that burns. You have maybe some low shrubs and things like that. But it sounds like the boreal forest is different, and that can burn.
1: Yeah, well, sure. So as you said, the tundra really is much lower plants closer to the ground, things like shrubs and mosses, whereas the boreal forest is kind of the stuff that you think of, like the pine trees, the spruce trees, you know, that's kind of the realm of the boreal forest.
0: The more lightning strikes, the more fires set by lightning, and possibly the release of more carbon, and then you have something that's called a positive feedback loop, because the more carbon we put into our atmosphere, the warmer our average temperatures become, and then you just tend to... It just continues. We just continue to cook the earth.
1: Yeah, that's certainly one possible element of the feedback. Of course, there's other confounding factors of the feedback there, too, including, you know, how much area has burned previously and how the vegetation's going to change in the future. There's thinking about, all right, we have these more pine, spruce forests. Are they going to transition to more like leaf-type forests and, you know, differences in flammability?
0: Wait, so you're saying... You're saying that as these patterns of, as the climate changes, and maybe even as these patterns of lightning strikes and fires change, the makeup of the forest may change as a result?
1: Yeah, there is thinking, because we know that as fires burn, that is an opportunity for the forest to evolve and to change. It's a very important part of the natural process of the boreal zone. It's a good question as if we get more fires in the future, how that may change.
0: It's interesting because, on the whole, the climate models have been quite accurate over the decades. If anything, they have underestimated the amount of climate change, or at least the rate of climate change, which has been faster than some scientists have anticipated. So I wonder if the way that you and your colleagues are thinking, if along the same ways, that if anything, you might be underestimating how a warming climate will affect storms and lightning strikes.
1: I think we're definitely on kind of the similar page. We suspect that a lot of these, in the long term, where we're kind of underestimating how the climate may warm in the future.
0: We've been talking about how lightning can cause fires in Alaska, but here on the West Coast in California and also north of us, fires can cause lightning. So we have observed the increase in lightning strikes associated with mega wildfires, like those that have been produced in California and in British Columbia, which I believe over the course of 4 days or so saw something like 700,000 bolts of lightning because of those pyrocumulonimbus clouds, those fire clouds, and this intense heat created in these mega wildfires. The common thread here is hotter temperatures.
1: That's right. That's definitely the case. I mean, and here, you know, when we have hotter conditions here, you know, we have much drier fuels and much greater fire danger. And that's an important element of this. So, you know, you need the ignitions from the lightning, and you need the dry fuel conditions to get the fire going, get the spread going.
0: Well, finally, Peter, maybe it comes down to that one-line joke, everyone talks about the weather, but nobody does anything about it. You are studying climate, and you are studying lightning. If you can track and predict storms that produce lightning, can we do something about it?
1: Well, I think immediately in Alaska, because wildfire up here is managed by, you know, the federal government, the state, there's a whole bunch of different players involved trying to understand how wildfire works. An immediate impact would be those guys would have more information to work with, the fire management community. And that would be, you know, that would be really great. As I said, there's a lot of research going on right now, different aspects of trying to forecast lightning up here that we hope we can kind of get there. But the fire management community having forecasts, that's really important for them. Because in Alaska, it's one of those things that we share resources between Alaska and also the lower 48 states. So understanding, you know, where the lightning's going to be, where the fires are going to be, you know, who's going to have it worse, or are they both going to have it worse at the same time?

0: it's a good thing for them to help balance those resources.
1: Well, Peter Bieniek, thank you so much for joining us.
0: Thanks for having me.
2: Peter Bieniek is a researcher and professor at the University of Alaska Fairbanks and the International Arctic Research Center.
1: So, Seth, that brings us to the big picture in this show about lightning. What are your thoughts?
2: Well, it seems possible that climate change will simply result in more storms, which means more lightning. And there's good news and bad news when it comes to more lightning. I mean, you know, the good news is we get more nitrogen into the soil. The plants will appreciate that. The bad news is we get more wildfires and occasional accidents.
1: And what happens when you have more wildfires, for example, in the Arctic, he said, in the boreal forest, it burns organic material, you release more carbon into the air, and you end up with a positive feedback loop because then you warm the atmosphere more and you create more storms and more storms and more lightning.
2: That's right.
1: We said at the beginning of the show that although we've been studying lightning for 200 years or more, there are still some things we don't know about it. What are some of those basic questions that we have yet to answer?
2: Well, what I heard from Martin and Ackerman was that they still aren't able to predict precisely, you know, which storms are going to produce a lot of lightning or not so much lightning. You know, the details of prediction are still not in hand. We understand what causes lightning, but we still don't understand the details of how that happens so that we can predict, you know, that, well, there's going to be a storm tomorrow night and it's going to be particularly dangerous in terms of lightning. We can't do that yet.
1: However, they have improved that lightning sensor network in Alaska, and that is collecting more data about when lightning does strike, and that is helping us build models, climate models, and future forecasts. Of course, I guess all forecasts are future.
2: Well, indeed. And also, the fact that we have satellites looking down at the Earth 24/7, that's a good way to monitor lightning on a worldwide scale, something that we really couldn't have done in the past. In particular, you know, storms over the ocean, so forth. You didn't always know about those.
1: Well, although our ability to track and predict lightning is getting better, lightning can still strike suddenly, as we heard in the show. So if a thunderstorm is brewing, you hear the thunder, you know that there's lightning, you want to get a

0: This show would not be possible without the quick work and bright talent of senior producer Gary Niederhoff and assistant producers Shannon Rose Geary and Brian Edwards. I am the executive producer of Big Picture Science, Molly Bentley.
1: And I'm Seth Shostak, senior astronomer at the SETI Institute. We'd like to give a big thanks to our listeners and our Patreon supporters.
0: The original music in the show is by Dewey DeLay and June Miyake. This episode of Big Picture Science, which looks at the nature of lightning and how storms that produce it may be changing, is called Like Lightning.

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1: I'm Dr. Anthony Lizerwitz, and this is Climate Connections. Structures called oyster castles are now protecting a South Carolina coastline from erosion. In Laurel Bay, a community with many military families from the nearby Marine Corps base, homes and a park sit right next to Port Royal Sound. But over time, coastal salt marshes and uplands along this coast have eroded away, and climate change is expected to make the problem worse.
2: With increasing levels of water and sea level rise, increasing storm events, we're seeing that erosion is exacerbated.
1: Susanna Massillon-Hopkins is with the Nature Conservancy. The nonprofit partnered with federal agencies to protect Laurel Bay with oyster castles. These blocks stack on top of each other to create a wall along the shoreline that breaks up waves and reduces erosion. When complete next month, it will be 2,000 feet long. The wall will provide habitat for oysters, a vital coastal species. And as the animals attach to it over time, they'll build the wall into a reef that can grow higher as sea levels rise. Hopkins says at the oldest section of the wall, they've already seen sediment fill back in, grass regrow, and plenty of oysters.
2: It's really inspirational to see it work, and it's great that we can already talk about the benefits that it's providing.
1: Climate Connections is produced by the Yale Center for Environmental Communication. To learn more about climate change, visit climateconnections.org.

0: During the 1950s, you couldn't hear rhythm and blues on the jukebox in the front. To hear all that down and dirty black roots of rock and roll, you had to go to the juke in the back. I'm your host, Matt the Cat, and for an hour each week, we'll go back in time to the soul that came before rock and roll. Post-World War II rhythm and blues that led to the rock and roll explosion of the mid-1950s. You'll hear Wynonia Mr. Blues Harris, Professor Longhair, Big Joe Turner, Laverne Baker, Ruth Brown, and all the other heroes of early R&B. So come to the back of the establishment, where there's sawdust on the floor and the whiskey flows like water. Join me for the Juke in the Back.
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1: Most parents seem very well versed on gay, lesbian. The two that seem to really, if there's any questions, are bisexuality and if their kid is identifying as trans.
2: Welcome to This Way Out, the international LGBTQ radio magazine. I'm Brian DeShazer. In the news this week, Turkish activists take to the streets as the right-wing government's anti-queer raids and arrests escalate. But the formerly right-wing Hungarian government will scrap its no-promo-homo law. Fiji sees a spike in HIV infections. There'll be no gender-affirming care for trans youth in North Dakota, but the city of Seattle, Washington, expands civil protections with the times. Then we'll talk to PFLAG as the organization that began the idea of allyship. Get cozy in the family way now that you've discovered This Way Out.
3: I'm John Dyer V.
4: And I'm Melanie Keller.
3: With NewsWrap, a summary of some of the news in or affecting LGBTQ communities around the world for the week ending September 19th, 2026.
4: Turkish LGBTQ plus groups and individual activists are facing an intensified wave of police raids and arrests. Human Rights Watch says the simultaneous raids on the offices of LGBTQ plus rights organizations and HIV advocacy groups are the most far-reaching crackdown in recent years. Police also raided activists' homes. More than 60 people were arrested on September 13th, according to Amnesty International. Opposition to the crackdown erupted onto the streets in the days that followed. Hundreds of protesters in Izmir were met with tear gas, and at least 150 were detained in Istanbul. Turkey's Justice Minister Akun Gurlek called the operation, "My family is safe." The raids and arrests, in his words, are intended to protect our children, the institution of the family, and the social order. The campaign is leaked to President Recep Tayyip Erdogan, so-called Decade of the Family and Population.
5: Family here in Turkey is really actually under attack. Yes, but not from LGBTQ people. The family is under attack of poverty, economic crisis. If you want to protect the family, you have to solve these problems. LGBTQ people are not against family. We are sons and daughters and siblings of that families. We are part of that family.
4: That's activist and editor-in-chief of the LGBTI plus rights group, Chaos GL, Yıldız Tar, speaking to Deutsche Welle News. Chaos GL is one of the oldest and largest LGBT rights organizations in Turkey, and it was among the organizations targeted by the recent crackdown. Their website and social media accounts have been censored for users in Turkey, and 8 members have been jailed pending trial on September 22nd. Homosexuality is not illegal in Turkey, though individuals have been charged for vague charges of ill-defined obscenity. That's how Justice Minister Gurlek charged 162 people, 9 associations, and 13 businesses. Turkey's Human Rights Watch director Emma Sinclair Webb says the arrests are proof of the government's intention to criminalize LGBTQ plus persons without enacting new laws.
3: Hungary's new government is moving to reform the anti-LGBT laws left behind by the hard-right former Prime Minister Viktor Orban. First to fall will be the 2021 so-called Child Protection Law that restricted the portrayal or promotion of sexual and gender diversity in media accessible to children. Orban was replaced in May by Prime Minister Péter Modyar, whose center-right TISA party has a parliamentary supermajority. Their new legislation brings Hungary in line with an April judgment by the Court of Justice of the European Union. The court found the country's restrictions violated EU law by stigmatizing and marginalizing LGBT people. The legislation, submitted September 14th, would remove references in the 2021 legislation banning the promotion or display of homosexuality and gender transition to minors. Ideally, the measure will prevent the law from equating LGBT visibility with child endangerment. While applauding this step, Human Rights Watch also criticized the Hungarian government for leaving other discriminatory laws intact. They note that while the current bill would remove the media restrictions, the Family Protection Act and the Freedom of Assembly Act remain unchanged. The Protection Act continues to similarly regulate content accessible to children, and the Freedom of Assembly Act has been used to prohibit Pride and other LGBT-related assemblies. The Global Human Rights Watchdog also worries discriminatory language in Hungary's constitution will remain unchanged. The Hungarian Civil Liberties Union and Amnesty International Hungary join Human Rights Watch in welcoming the proposed changes and urging further amendments to fully dismantle the discriminatory legal framework.
4: Fiji has declared a national crisis over a rising number of HIV cases. The Pacific Island nation first declared an HIV outbreak in January of 2025. Since then, over 2,000 new diagnoses were recorded for the year. According to Reuters, last year's numbers of new HIV diagnoses in Fiji rose by 27%. Health officials say they believe that drug use is the key driver of the epidemic. Intravenous drug use has increased in recent years as the island has become a pivotal transit point for narcotics trafficked from the Americas to Australia, New Zealand, and parts of Asia. Needle sharing and the surging trend of individuals injecting themselves with the blood of fellow users complicate matters. Where a transmission mode was identified in the health statistics, half of new HIV cases in Fiji were among intravenous drug users. Though transgender people only make up a small number of the population, prevalence in that group is second only to those who inject drugs, at around 28%, according to AIDS Map. Half contracted the virus through sexual transmission. According to Fiji Women's Crisis Center coordinator Shamima Ali, misconceptions that HIV is a purely gay disease has hindered public awareness beyond the queer community. The same stigma and discrimination that boost the spread of HIV are some of the biggest barriers preventing people from accessing HIV services. A report from Asia Pacific Transgender Network found low levels of testing in Fiji's trans population. In addition to potential for prejudice against trans and queer people, heterosexual citizens face social stigmas around premarital or casual sex, are thought to cause fear of being recognized at clinics. The Fiji government detailed its response to the national HIV emergency in a September 15th Facebook post. They vowed to expand access to free HIV testing, prevention services and treatment, including rapid testing, prevention medicine for people at higher risk, harm reduction measures for people who inject drugs, and free treatment for people diagnosed with HIV. Fiji is also receiving support from the United Nations, the Global Fund, India, Australia, and New Zealand. UNAIDS welcomed Fiji's decision to accelerate the response to the epidemic. In the words of UNAIDS Regional Support Director Amon Murphy, "The National Crisis Declaration is a call for action, not fear. HIV is not transmitted through everyday contact, and people on effective treatment with an undetectable viral load do not sexually transmit HIV." Murphy added optimistically, "Fiji still has an opportunity to change the course of this epidemic."
3: The North Dakota Supreme Court has voted unanimously to uphold a ban on gender-affirming care for minors. House Bill 1254 prohibits the treatment and establishes penalties for healthcare providers who violate the ban. The 2023 law was challenged in October 2025 by pediatric endocrinologist Luis Casas. The district court upheld the ban in the case TD versus Wrigley. Casas and three families affected by the law appealed that ruling in February. They lost again on September 17th when the state's high court ruled that the ban does not discriminate against trans youth. Justices stated that the law does not violate the constitutional rights of minors because, in their words, minors do not have a fundamental right to a particular course of medical treatment. North Dakota's trans youth have no access to puberty blockers under the state Supreme Court ruling. It also outlaws pediatric gender-affirming surgery, which is already rarely, if ever, performed. In fact, cisgender minors and adults had substantially higher utilization of analogous gender-affirming surgeries than their transgender and gender-diverse counterparts, according to a 2024 study from the Harvard T.H. Chan School of Public Health. Trans rights advocates worry that this decision will keep trans children from receiving the more common forms of medical care. The Lawyering Project co-counseled with Gender Justice to challenge North Dakota's criminalization of this essential health care. Co-director of the Lawyering Project, Tanya Pellegrini, wrote in a press release after the decision, "When the state can criminalize a doctor for providing a young person with evidence-based medical care, it strips families of the right to make their own medical decisions."
4: People with diverse sexual orientations and relationship structures have new anti-discrimination protections in Seattle, Washington. The city's civil rights protections are being updated to include individuals outside of the gender binary, those who identify as pansexual and asexual, and those with multiple partners. The protections apply to areas such as employment, housing, and more. The new law is the result of grassroots organizing, in part the work of Jessa Davis. Davis's partner experienced discrimination at work in August 2024 due to her non-monogamy. This motivated Davis to begin advocating for a bill that would expand civil rights protections. That ultimately led to the Seattle Human Rights Commission penning an open letter in late 2025. It called for a bill to address discrimination on the basis of family and relationship structure, and to close what it said were loopholes that currently allow exclusion, harassment, and denial of opportunity to persist unchecked. Seattle City Council member Alexis Mercedes Rinnick sponsored the bill. She told the council on September 9th, "We all know that every family is different, and we need to be clear that every family receives equal protection under the law." She added, "This update reflects how people actually live." The council concurred, and Seattle will join municipalities who have all passed similar protections, such as Olympia, Washington, Portland, Oregon, and the California cities of West Hollywood, Oakland, and Berkeley. The Seattle law will go into effect on June 1st, 2027.
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4: And I'm Melanie Keller. Stay safe.

0: Losing Dolly Parton reminds us just how important allyship can be, and it raises the question of what being an LGBTQ plus ally really means. One mother's stand with her gay son in 1968 led to the founding of PFLAG, Parents, Families, and Friends of Lesbians and Gays. Today, the U.S.-based organization has 350 chapters, bringing relatives and companions of LGBTQ plus people together for support, education, and advocacy. PFLAG Los Angeles Vice President Anthony F. DeMio talks with This Way Out's Lucia Chappell about the power of allies to help LGBTQ plus people thrive.
1: Okay, for This Way Out, I'm Lucia Chappell, and with me joining today is...
2: Anthony F. DeMio with PFLAG Los Angeles.
1: Welcome, Anthony. We're so happy to have you here. I go back a little ways to I remember Adele and Larry Starr.
2: Yes.
1: Everybody's mom and dad. Mm-hmm. You know, on the East Coast, it was Jeannie Manford. On the West Coast, Adele and Larry Starr. They were really invested in making sure everyone had parents and the support that would bring you. For one thing, I wonder if that kind of need is still as palpable as it was in the mid-70s?
2: Yeah, I would say, shout out to Adele and Larry Starr. I would say that from my experience, especially with PFLAG Los Angeles, is that we find that many, many kids, youth, and parents are still wanting that relationship. Of course, there's the chosen family, but there is still that big, strong need of, I want my parents to be supportive. And parents saying, I want to be supportive. You know, a lot of parents are still coming in, they're saying, I don't know how to be supportive, but I know I need to. And so PFLAG is usually that welcoming door to say, come on in, we'll help you through that process together. And so even most recently during Pride, I can't tell you the amount of youth that were saying, I love PFLAG. You know, you helped my parents, you know, start to accept me. And so for me, that's saying, okay, this is still good as it was when it was first created.
1: What is that process? How do you help those parents jump that hurdle to become allies?
2: Yeah, I mean, really, a lot of times they find us on our website, the pflagla.org, and they can go through it in different ways. The main one is through our support groups. You know, it was started with Adele saying, I need support for my son. And we've still kept our support groups. And that's usually how parents get involved, because they say, whatever it is, if it's, I just want to learn about terminology, I want to just talk with other parents or just, you know, other queer folk, they come into our support groups and we let them say, whatever's on your mind, what are you looking for? And we really just create that space of a no judgment, you know, feel free to say what's on your mind. I think a lot of times there's a scare that I'm going to say the wrong thing or you're going to judge me because I didn't support my kid the right way. But at PFLAG, that's not how we operate. We understand that it's a process and we know that you're here for a good reason. So we want to make sure we do that. They can also do it through our education. We have education programming. And so that's helpful. They want to volunteer. But I'll say our tried and true is our support groups.
1: Do you think parents are coming into it less green than they would have been before? I mean, parents would come into PFLAG and go like, what's a homosexual? You know?
2: Yes. I would say, you know, surprisingly, most parents seem very well-versed on gay, lesbian. The two that seem to really, if there's any questions, are bisexuality and if their kid is identifying as trans. Those seems to be the two areas where they're like, I don't know what's going on. Please help me understand. I have this idea of what I think being bisexual is, or my kid said they're trans. I don't know what that means. And so, but I would say for the most part, yeah, very rarely are they saying, I don't know what to do if my kid is gay. I will say, though, that we still get parents who come on saying, how do I support my gay or lesbian child? they seem okay with the terms and definitions, but they still are like, I don't know how to support in the way that right. they would like me to.
1: Do you do any work trying to bridge that gap between those specific parents and their specific children?
2: Yeah, sometimes we do. It depends on like what the need is. Obviously, if it feels like they need a more clinician, what we do is we can partner with them and say, hey, this is a great place for you to go. But if it's just for that general like question to my child, you know, how do I, start that conversation? We definitely help with that. Like, hey, let's do some role playing. How would you do this? And they can do that with us. And we really try to that gap just to say, this is your time to practice, you know, practice with us. We'll work together to do it. And then tell us how it went on the next meeting.
1: That's a great approach. Really helpful. Right now, right today, September 2026, look at where we are and look at what we're facing. What is the role now of allies in the political movement as much as the personal movement?
2: At PFLAG, we really talk about what does it mean to be an ally, right? And we view it as ally is a verb. It's something you do. It's an action, right? Anyone can put the label on themselves, I'm an ally, but that's not what it is. There's an action involved. Now, it doesn't mean that everyone's going to take the same action approach. There are those who are like, I'm ready to be at the front lines, where those are like, I'm comfortable calling my local, you know, council member, or I'll write a letter to my congressman. Those are all fine. What we want to do at PFLAG is really engage them about what does it mean to be an ally. And especially with the midterms, you know, PFLAG is really about not telling them to vote one way or the other, but really just getting voter engagement, educating them on what their rights are, if there's an issue that they're interested in, really just, you know, motivating them to get excited about voting. Because as we know, when queer people show up and allies show up, we win. Ally is, it's something you have to do. You know, you just don't put that label on. And so we work through them, especially with parents, of like, you know, when you support your child, people may have a judgment about you, but that's an action, you know, whether that's standing up, you know, if someone says something about your child, hey, that's not nice to say, showing them that there are many ways to be an ally, but it is something you do. It's an action. It's a verb.
1: It is something that you do. You're saying that you don't tell people who to vote for. It makes something of a difference.
2: Absolutely.
1: When you're an ally, who to vote for. Mm-hmm. Can you be an ally and vote for non-allied people?
2: That's a great question. I think, and that's always the tough part, right? Because you have like, as the representative of an organization, we can't do it. But then on my personal side, I'm like, let me tell you exactly, right? You know, because, and a lot of times you do find that if they're in this space, we're kind of preaching to the choir because they do. But however, I think a lot of times it is educating them, like you said, how can you really be an ally if you know that there's a particular measure or something on the ballot that's going to take rights away from your child? And I think them having that self-reflection of like, oh, you're absolutely right. I guess I wouldn't really be an ally if I was doing that, right? And so I guess that's one way we kind of get them on board of like, okay, we talked about being an ally, but if you're actively voting for something that could harm a community, let's see, does that really fall into an allyship, right? You know, sometimes the parents will say, My child is talking to me about politics and saying, how can you support them? How did you vote that way? And so sometimes they're having really deep heart-to-heart conversations, because before they said, well, I always voted, you know, Republican or Democrat. And as he said, now a lot of times they're seeing like, no, depending on how you vote, there is an actual, like, you are, this will happen. And this did happen. And so there's no more saying, well, that's not what I intended. You know, a lot of the intention versus impact, right? You know, I didn't intend when I voted for so-and-so that this would be the impact. And so it does happen. And once again, the beauty of our support groups and just our education that we offer them is if they're looking for a particular issue, you know, they can find it on our website, or, you know, we have our, you know, Turning Pride into Power, which, you know, it was basically galvanizing people to, you know, use your vote, you know, in the best way that you can, educating yourself and what it does. And so it does happen where parents will say, like, I had a really awful conversation about politics with my kid. But like you said, Brian, a lot of times they have that self-reflection where they're like, I didn't see it at the time that I was voting for a particular person that it would actually do this. You know, it's very similar. We had a parent who came on saying, you know, my sons were so mad at me that they're worried now that marriage equality is potentially on the table. And they said, when I told them I vote, I said, that's not going to ever change. And then they say, well, other things changed, you know, other rights that we thought were enshrined have no longer been. Mm-hmm. And so having those conversations with them saying, no, what you vote for is very important now.
1: Is there more to it than the, oh boy, if somebody beats up my kid, I don't like them?
2: Yeah, there is. I think sometimes we've seen our support groups where it's not like, how do I support them? It really turns into, I don't know if I'm comfortable with this. And whether that's due to their cultural or religious beliefs, we do get sometimes deeper of like, I'm here because I love my kid, but I'm battling that a part of me also doesn't support this. And I don't know if I want to. Mm-hmm. And we tell them, like, I understand, you know? But there are, yeah, we do find that sometimes there is a deeper thing, right? You get the people who are there for the surface level of, like, I just want to make sure I'm using the right pronouns and other stuff. And others are like, no, like, I am really struggling. And I don't know. And so, yeah, we do find that is, but once again, when they find that they're in that space where they can openly say that and say, I let it off, like, it's almost like a burden off their shoulders of saying, it's okay, I said I'm not comfortable. Let's talk it out. And I can't tell you how many of the other parents are there saying, I was in your shoes. Let's let it out. And then we can push forward to talk about what's really going on.
1: That's a good one. What is really going on?
2: Yeah, sometimes it's not even about their child. It's about them.
1: That's right.
2: And so we let them know, like, they're not always coming in here to talk about their child. Sometimes they're like, I'm struggling and I can't accept it. Or sometimes they can't accept themselves. You know, they're like, I don't know if I can or I will. I will tell you, though, that I've never met a person who went through the experience and didn't come out the other side saying, hey, I am changed in some way for the better. You know, sometimes the parents will say, my child is talking to me about politics and saying, how can you support them? How did you vote that way? And so sometimes they're having really deep heart-to-heart conversations, because before they said, well, I always voted, you know, Republican or Democrat. And as he said, now a lot of times they're seeing, like, no, depending on how you vote, there is an actual, like, you are, this will happen. And this did happen. And so there's no more saying, well, that's not what I intended. You know, a lot of the intention versus impact, right? You know, I didn't intend when I voted for so-and-so that this would be the impact. And so it does happen. And once again, the beauty of our support groups and just our education that we offer them is if they're looking for a particular issue, you know, they can find it on our website, or, you know, we have our, you know, Turning Pride into Power, which, you know, is basically galvanizing people to, you know, use your vote, you know, in the best way that you can, educating yourself and what it does. And so it does happen where parents will say, like, I had a really awful conversation about politics with my kid. And they said, when I told them I vote, I said, that's not going to ever change. And then they say, well, other things changed, you know, other rights that we thought were enshrined have no longer been. Mm-hmm. And so having those conversations with them saying, no, what you vote for is very important now. And it's not, you know, oh, well, I've always been one party affiliated, so I'm always going to be that way. Well, now if you do that, you're affecting, you know, your child or your loved one, you know? And so it does happen. We do have good conversations. And a lot of times we refer them to our resources, like, hey, look at this actual ballot that's on the measure. Maybe you didn't know the language is sometimes deceptive. So why don't you look at it and then you can see like, oh, actually, that would actually harm, you know, the people I care about most.
0: Well, Anthony F. Tamayo, who's the vice president of the PFLAG Los Angeles, has there been an uptick in the need to support trans people and trans families?
2: I would say yes. And I think especially with trans youth of color in particular. Yeah, I think so much now because there are so many laws trying to be passed targeting specifically trans individuals that parents are saying, I can't even keep up.
0: You've been listening to Anthony F. Tamayo, Vice President of PFLAG Los Angeles, in conversation with Lucia Chappelle. 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Our feature was produced by Brian DeShazer and Lucia Chappelle. 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
7: I woke up, and I heard crackling outside. When I looked out my window, I saw that the wooden fence about 100 feet away was on fire. And the flames were going maybe 10 feet off the ground. So immediately my heart starts pounding and I call the emergency number, hang up, call two neighbors to come help, and then get the hoses ready, get the tools ready, and then go down and start putting out the fire.
8: It's early in the morning, August 2023, a five-acre ranchette on a mountain ridge in Butte County, Northern California.
7: As I approached the fire, the flames, with my heart pounding, and at this point I was all by myself still, I noticed that the flames were moving across the land in this slow, relaxed way. And my whole body relaxed, and it was like, oh, I know how to deal with this. This isn't a scary fire. It's going to be okay. My neighbors showed up. They helped me put out the fire. And by the time the fire department came, all that was left was a lot of smoke. That experience gave me so much confidence, and it made me realize how having a good experience with fire, being more educated about positive uses of fire, that makes a huge difference in being able to act without being paralyzed by fear. Fire is a big thrill.
8: Putting out a fire to save your home is one thing, but what would make a wildfire survivor pick up a drip torch and light one on purpose? On this episode, why Anasuya Basil came to see fire differently, the push to bring good fire back to California's landscapes, and the idea that the state's wildfire crisis may have actually started with more than a century of trying to keep flames off the land. This is Living Planet. I'm Neil King.
7: When I look out my window, I see the rolling foothills in the distance, and I'm looking across an organic vineyard. There are many trees around me, 100-foot trees, ponderosa pine, which has a wonderful smell, especially when the sun heats up the sap, and black oak, which very curvy branches, and I see jackrabbits regularly. I see deer often. There's so many birds. It's very birdy, as the bird people would say. It's very birdy here. So many different varieties. When I go out in the morning, I hear like an orchestra of bird songs.
8: That beauty, that peace, is why she moved here from the Bay Area 22 years ago. There's just one problem for homeowners like herself. This part of the American West is what ecologists call a fire ecology. That's a place where wildfires are not a disaster, but a natural part of the ecosystem. Native plants are used to it, or even need the heat, smoke, or chemical residues from fire to grow. In the dry months from May to October, Anasuya's environment is quite literally tinder.
7: As you walk across the land, it feels like you're walking on styrofoam, that dry, crunchy feeling. The land gets so dry.
8: There had been fires in the area before, she says, but it never affected her or that many people that she knew. Then came the fire that changed everything.
7: So November 8th, 2018, I'll never forget that date, across the canyon, on the other side of the canyon, we could see huge billows of smoke, just black, gray, orange. I packed up my belongings and my cat and evacuated out. The roads were full, and the smoke had grown to such a degree that had come across the canyon, blotted out the sun. So by then, it was 2 p.m, but it felt like evening time. I stayed with my mother. I heard stories. I watched the news. You don't know if you have a house anymore. You don't know if you have possessions anymore. Fortunately, the fire did cross the canyon, but did not reach my house. So it came very close.
8: Others weren't so lucky. The Camp Fire in Butte County was the deadliest wildfire in California's history. It killed 85 people and burned down more than 18,000 buildings. But it also left a mark on the survivors, as Anasuya, who works as a therapist, heard from many of her clients in the weeks and months after the fire. A deep shock, she says. And something shifted for her, too.
7: Other wildfires would catch, and you'd smell the smoke on the air, and immediately my whole body would tense. I would go into this feeling of alarm. I would immediately have to stop everything I was doing and find out, where is that fire? How fast is it moving? What is it doing? Do I need to pack? Do I need to evacuate?
8: The feelings that Anasuya and her community felt following the fire have a name, or rather several names, depending on the exact experience. Post-traumatic stress disorder, to begin with. Eco-anxiety, climate anxiety, solastalgia, the emotional distress of watching a beloved landscape change beyond recognition.
9: The evidence is stronger than I think many people realize that that climate change does threaten mental health, in particular because of these responses to extreme weather events, you know, floods and storms and wildfires. And then the indirect impacts of climate change, for example, on displacement and economic impacts of climate change, all of these are sources of stress that can also threaten mental health.
8: Susan Clayton is a professor of psychology and environmental studies at the College of Worcester, Ohio. She also was the lead author of the first chapter of an IPCC report about the mental health impact of climate change. The bottom line, climate change and its impacts, among the more frequent and violent wildfires, are worsening mental health for people all around the world. Whether you're worried about climate change from what you hear in the media, or live through fires, floods, or storms yourself.
10: Tonight, nearly 100 large wildfires are straining firefighting resources nationwide.
11: More than a dozen people feared missing at the Grand Canyon after a river of mud and debris surged through.
12: Millions of Americans are bracing for a new round of severe weather to start the work week. Tonight.
8: The question is, how do you deal with that fear? Anasuya's answer was to pick up the torch herself.
7: Maybe 30 people were there, many of them experienced firefighters, many volunteers who were simply homeowners like myself with no experience. They handed me a drip torch and said, okay, you can light this fire on this line. And it was a thrill.
8: A drip torch is a handheld metal canister filled with a mix of gasoline and diesel. It has a wick at the end of a curved spout. When you tip it, droplets of burning fuel fall onto the ground and ignite. And that was Anasuya's job.
7: And I dropped dabs of fire into the dry ground, which lit in a very controlled way. We had water tenders there. We had control lines built. Nothing bad happened. In fact, it was beautiful to watch how fire can clear excess fuel in a safe way, in a beautiful way, like a ballet. It was graceful. That changed me.
8: She has since participated in 30 such prescribed burns, including one on her own property. There's a photo from that day showing Anasuya in her work clothes and yellow gloves, with high flames behind her. She's smiling calmly, as if it were the most normal thing in the world. And yes, you did hear that right. Prescribed burns. Like a prescription for medicine. And it somehow is. For Anasuya, as we heard, because she has overcome her fear to an extent that she even stopped a wildfire herself. But prescribed burns, also called good or beneficial fires, are also medicine for the land itself.
13: California and the West Coast is really good at growing vegetation. And so that vegetation grows up, dies, and becomes a fuel load on the landscape. The West Coast is suffering from a lot of fuel loading over the last 150 years of suppression activities across the West Coast. We've gotten really good at suppressing fires.
8: That's Len Nielsen. He is the staff chief of prescribed fire and environmental protection at Cal Fire, California's State Department of Forestry and Fire Protection. The 150 years he refers to are the decades since Euro-American settlers arrived in California in large numbers and imposed a very different approach to the land. They did so on the homelands of indigenous peoples, including the Maidu, Yana, and Karuk, who had long used cultural burning to manage vegetation, reduce fuels, and shape ecosystems. Settlers largely viewed those practices as primitive and dangerous, and suppressed them. The result was a landscape where vegetation accumulated for generations, creating the heavy fuel load.

0: then, and we do that every year, then we can really turn the page and turn the corner on this fire hazard, fuel hazard that we have in California. And so that's a big ask. And so we're not going to get there tomorrow. This situation that we're in California took 150 years. We're not going to be out of this in 10 years, 20 years, maybe even 30 years.
1: Len is talking about roughly 1 million acres of prescribed fire per year, a huge increase from where California is now. From 2024 to 2025, just over 63,000 acres were treated with prescribed fire. One way California is trying to close that gap is by getting landowners and local volunteers involved. They're organizing into prescribed burn associations, community groups that can carry out burns on private land when conditions are safe, with CAL FIRE support and oversight where required. There's also a financial obstacle. People may understand that prescribed fire can reduce wildfire risk, but they can still be afraid of what happens if their controlled burn gets out of control. In 2023, California opened a $20 million liability claims fund intended to give participants some protection.
0: Because it gives them that little bit of assurance that if something does go wrong, that they're not going to be held personally liable and lose their home.
1: It looks like it's working. From July 2025 to June 2026, CAL FIRE approved 189 prescribed burns covered by the fund, but no claims were made. After 25 years on the job, Len still joins burns himself.
0: I've been doing this for a long time, and every time I go out to a prescribed fire, I get the energy from that fire to keep me going, keep me working, because it is hard work, and it's a lot, but it is satisfying, and you get that energy from the fire to keep going and continue.
1: That sounds very much like what Anasuya said about the thrill of fire. She joined the local Prescribed Burns Association in Butte County, one of now more than 130 across the US. She went out on burns again and again, about 30 times in total. She got her Firefighter Type 2 certification, the most basic wildland firefighting qualification. To earn it, you have to carry 20 kilos for 5 kilometers in 45 minutes. That's the equivalent of carrying a child on your back that long.
2: I'm 65, and I've done it the last 3 years. So I work at it and I can do it.
1: Anasuya, who once froze at the smell of smoke, was now learning to carry fire. And that raises a more unusual question. Could fire itself become part of healing from fire? A 15 miles drive from Anasuya's ranchette down into the Sacramento Valley lies the city of Chico. It's home to California State University and to an ecotherapy program that has been working with survivors of the devastating 2018 campfire. One of the people running it is Blake Ellis.
3: When people revisited these landscapes, initially it brought up a lot of really traumatic memories and a lot of grief. The smell of smoke, the sound of wind through the trees. That was pervasive in their life and impacting their daily functioning in pretty profound ways. Yet, when I took them back to these landscapes or in forested environments and helped them connect to their senses, help them slow down through this practice, those triggers weren't triggering them anymore. One survivor during our sharing circle, we got passed to her. It was her time to share. And what she shared was, today is the first time since the campfire that I've been able to feel the wind on my face and have it be pleasurable instead of triggering. And she said, I can't tell you how amazing that feels. And I have this quote memorized because it's literally written like on my office because any

0: time I need the reminder of why I'm doing the work that I do, I read this quote.
1: One day, she went to a prescribed fire training to run a mental health session.
0: And I got bit by the fire bug, as they say.
1: Blake became obsessed with prescribed fire. The more she learned about it, the more she felt her own fear of fire to lessen, she recalls. And she started wondering whether that could work for the people she was treating too. Her idea was to bring wildfire survivors into a carefully controlled encounter with fire. She calls it pyrotherapy.

0: A pyrotherapy session begins with grounding and breath work. Then comes cultural education, including the history and practice of indigenous burning in California. After that, participants learn about fire itself, how it behaves, how to use protective equipment, how to build a safe burn pile, and how to burn it. Some participants can then take a drip torch and light a small patch of land no larger than about 20 by 20 feet. Then they step back and watch.
1: We gather around maybe the microcast area that we've just burned or our small warming fire, really focusing our senses on the sensory input of the fire that we're next to. My favorite prompt that I've found is, please share a positive memory or experience that you've had with fire. And even a group of wildfire survivors are able to recall a time in their life where they had this positive experience, whether that be a bonfire on Halloween telling ghost stories, to cooking over a stove with their grandmother, to firefighters there being able to share about like a night burn that they did and how the fire lit up the hillside and how beautiful it was. People often lay down. Jonas, it blows my mind because people will show up with that anxiety, apprehension, fear, trauma. And by the time we're at my section, I've got like 20 wildfire survivors comfortable enough to lie down and close their eyes. And mind you, it's next to a small warming fire. It is safe. It is controlled. But they certainly would not have done that at the start of the event, right? And some people might have tears and feel this kind of sense of release. They've been running for so long from this kind of fear that they've been holding on to. And it's really amazing to witness like such a transformation within a short amount of time.

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It's the 100th birthday of jazz legend John Coltrane, who died much too young at the age of 40 from liver cancer complications. Coltrane's meteoric career redefined the jazz landscape of the 50s and 60s, not just in New York City, but around the world. In this edition of Tuesday Night Jazz, the Buzz Man is going to peel back the enigmatic veneer that was Coltrane. He shaped one of the golden ages of jazz with ingenious composition, band leader arrangements, and tenor saxophone mastery.

Around the time in 1965, Coltrane released, I think it was his best-selling release, yeah, his best-selling track. It's inspired by Mary Poppins' popularity, Chim Chim Cheree. The Life and Times of John Coltrane, 1926, 2026, centennial year of his life and milestone. John William Coltrane.

remembering the greatness of John Coltrane, who would have been 100 years ago, September 26th, 2026. Well, the date is slightly off, but I think it's the 23rd.

Now, of course, Coltrane played with a lot of greats. His contemporaries, who he influenced and whom influenced him. Sonny Rollins being an example of both mentor and collaborator with John Coltrane. Miles Davis and Coltrane together. Although Coltrane, during the Miles era, was challenged by his heroin addiction and heavy drinking, but still, he found religion in the late 50s, did John Coltrane, and became, as he always had been prone to do, more spiritual and philosophical. He also hooked up with some other greats like Thelonious Monk. Here is Thelonious Monk with Coltrane. Ruby, my dear.

John Coltrane. In Memoriam, 100 years later. Thelonious Monk on the piano, John Coltrane on the tenor saxophone. John Coltrane had 4 children and 2 marriages. One of the kids is Ravi Coltrane. Here he is, right here. Ravi Coltrane. Picking up where Dad left off, jazz genius torch passed on. Sounds like the apple didn't fall far from the tree. Ravi Coltrane.

Yeah, Ravi. Hey, son, one of four kids Coltrane brought into the world. And man, Ravi can play. That is Between Lines. That's the name of the track, and this is the Buzz Man. A special focus on the 100th birthday of John William Coltrane. Born in rural western North Carolina to a caring family that had a couple of ministers, an uncle and a grandfather. So there was a religious focus, which also provided Coltrane the milieu for the beginnings of his musical training. A lot of people learn how to play and sing at church, after all. So let me recommend a definitive biography by J.C. Thomas, Chasing the Train. It was published within a decade of John Coltrane's untimely death. It came out in 1975, the book by J.C. Thomas, Chasing the Train. I confess I haven't read it yet, but it is now on my reading list. And I find myself reading more and more about musicians, artists, and creatively inspired people than ever before. Okay, Sonny Rollins is another person of stature, a fellow saxophone player, a collaborator and mentor of John Coltrane. Coltrane's styles included avant-garde. Oh, I guess you could call edgy, sort of, even, I guess you could call it acid jazz in some cases. And it was very ambitious, very, I guess you could say, leading edge in groundbreaking stuff. This is Tenor Madness featuring Sonny Rollins with John Coltrane.

I must remind you, you're tuned to KTALLP 101.5 in Las Cruces, where the artist spotlight is shining on the 100th anniversary of the birth of John Coltrane, John William Coltrane. Our first half hour, we started off with one of his big hits, Chim Chim Cheree, inspired by the popularity of the release of the movie Mary Poppins. A very shrewd move by a guy who didn't have too many top 40 hits, but certainly made an impression on the entire music industry, so much so that even non-jazz bands like the Byrds were inspired by John Coltrane. And 8 Miles High was the song that was written along the structural lines of a Coltrane composition. Chim Chim Cheree, another big one, was My Favorite Things. J.C. Thomas wrote the book Chasing the Train, mentioned before, and that is a good bio if you want a deep dive on John Coltrane's life. Johnny Hartman pairing up with Coltrane, My One and Only Love. A little more from Johnny Hartman and John Coltrane in a short while. With Thelonious Monk, the great piano player. Ruby, My Dear. His son, Ravi Coltrane, Between Lines, with the great Sonny Rollins, two tenor saxophone greats on the same set together. Tenor Madness is the album, the Sonny Rollins release, featuring a guest starring role on track one, the title track with John Coltrane, Tenor Madness. And one of his other big hits, A Love Supreme, on deck. A Love Supreme. It is a direct, I guess you could say, emblematic reflection of his heartfelt connection to the transcendental side of life. And to the deeply spiritual and philosophical dimensions that helped define Coltrane as, yes, a somewhat reserved person. Not flamboyant or outspoken, but certainly observant and always absorbing, always synthesizing and then composing, playing and entertaining. A Love Supreme, Part 1, Acknowledgement.

kind of has some undertones of John McLaughlin in there. That's John Coltrane, A Love Supreme, Part 1, Acknowledgement. Late 50s was the era in Coltrane's career timeline when he discovered spirituality and the more cosmic side of jazz. The avant-garde came through. The traditional side, somewhat still there. I mentioned the book, Chasing the Train. Here on the 100th birthday of John Coltrane, there's also the documentary, Chasing the Train. And the estate of John Coltrane has any number of special events and commemorations and gatherings planned in honor of the 100th year of John Coltrane. Coltrane, born in 1926, passed at the age of 40 in 1967, almost 41 years old. All right, here at this stage of the show, I'd like to acknowledge as a special listener who reminded me or drew attention to John Coltrane's milestone anniversary, Tom T.K. Kaz's, full disclosure, my brother listening on the stream at lccommunityradio.org out of Boston, where they have lots of great jazz. TK, thanks again for the reminder, Coltrane's birthday. We didn't let it slip by. Thanks to you. Next up, another big collaborator. Miles Davis, another one of the superstars of jazz, teamed up with John Coltrane and... Coltrane had a few issues with his drinking and his drugging, but he worked them out. Coltrane actually had a very strong collaborative relationship with Miles Davis, who had a lot of respect for Coltrane. Here they are working together. Miles and Coltrane, Bye Bye Blackbird. Let's have some fun with a familiar classic melody. Great trumpet, excellent saxophone, Bye Bye Blackbird. Buzzman salute to John Coltrane continues.

Miles and Coltrane, Bye Bye Blackbird. I'm the Buzzman, it's Tuesday Night Jazz, and this is KTALLP, Las Cruces. He was known for a lot of different sub-genres within the genre of jazz. According to my notes, modal jazz for John Coltrane was a very big part of his sound signature. He started out early on in his career in the mid-40s after getting out of the Navy and lived in Philadelphia, where he became immersed in the jazz scene. Mid-40s, he was into the hard bop sound, eventually post-bop. It migrated towards spiritual jazz, as we heard just a little while ago. And avant-garde is a word that applies across the board. Free-form jazz is another way of describing Miles. Also, mellow lounge jazz, here he is again, with Johnny Hartman, leading the lush life. So sad. Too many 12 cocktails. John Coltrane, Johnny Hartman.

bebop, swing, fusion jazz are all part of the Jazz Nation, which can be heard on the Lee Evans Jazz Show every Sunday from 12 until 1 p.m. on KTAL LP 101.5 Las Cruces, New Mexico.

I used to visit all the very gay places, those come what may places, where one relaxes on the axis of the wheel of life to get the feel of life from jazz and cocktails. The girls I knew had sad and sullen gray faces with distant K traces.

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I'll forget you, I will, while yet.

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0: 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A gold Roadrunner on style in black.
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That's Chronology featuring Ornette Coleman and his saxophone. Some critics claim that he was a rival talent approaching the level of ability of John Coltrane. Some even have the nerve to say exceeded. Regardless, Ornette Coleman, Chronology, a very adept contemporary of John Coltrane, in a similar vein, similar spirit and sound. Yeah, looking back over the 100 years, John Coltrane turning 100, celebrating his birthday milestone. What might have been if he lived longer than 40 years old? He died in July of 1967. A lot of great music yet to come, but we kind of got interrupted. What's the point? The 100th year has a lot of things going on. And including a fan page online, social media, and all, asking your opinion about favorite songs. One of the most listed and mentioned often songs is Blue Train. It's KTALLP, Las Cruces.

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With a reminder, if you groove on a wide variety of jazz styles, then Drive Time Jazz is your bag. Yeah, Drive Time Jazz. Every Monday through Thursday morning, 7 to 8 Mountain. 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

Here is Sonny Rollins, title track from The Cutting Edge. Sonny on a solo level here without Coltrane, but they were both close friends and good collaborators. In fact, Sonny was an inspiration, stylistically and musically, to John Coltrane. Saluting John Coltrane on his 100th birthday, KTAL Community Radio, where jazz lives, commercial free. Hi, I'm your host, The Buzzman.

Okay, we had The Cutting Edge and Sonny Rollins, and if you heard that transition and think it's Sonny again, well, almost. It's John Coltrane, Like Sonny, from the Atlantic Collection, greatest hits of John Coltrane. Timeless jazz from a true tenor saxophone genius, the great composer, band leader, arranger, impacting music for generations ahead. Happy 100th birthday, John William Coltrane. It's the Buzzman imploring you to let the moment seize you.

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0: 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So how did we miss this history of who we are today? 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

0: From the Saturday Evening Post, this is the Post Perspective for September 24th. Freedom of speech for political protesters was a hot topic 60 years ago. The House Committee on Un-American Activities was holding hearings looking into the rise of student protests against the Vietnam War. Today's Post of 1966 reported the hearings had quickly degenerated into political vaudeville. Hundreds of spectators filled the hearing room to boo and cheer the proceedings. Students were shouting, lawyers gesticulating, and one attorney was dragged outside, all the while shouting, "Don't touch a lawyer." It was all a waste of time, said the editors. There was no evidence the students had sent any significant aid to North Vietnam or seriously blocked troop trains. Yet a bill was introduced to prohibit such activities. The Post reported leaders of both parties correctly recognized no law would make it through Congress based on the hearings. They would offer the country little beyond farce, which, the editor said, was pretty much all that the Un-American Activities Committee had accomplished in its 30 years. There's more from the Post at SaturdayEveningPost.com.
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0: New York, this is Democracy Now! Appointed federal judge has blocked President Trump's White House ban on journalists from CNN, MS Now, and Politico. We'll speak with Nobel Prize-winning journalist Maria Ressa. She used to work for CNN. Then the CEOs of major AI companies addressed the UN Security Council, calling on world leaders to adopt international standards for AI development.
1: First, we should begin with narrow agreements that every member can support, such as a ban on using AI to make biological weapons.
0: We'll speak with an AI researcher who's taken part in UN meetings this week and with an expert who's worked with the African Union on AI strategy. Then, who's advising President Trump on AI?
2: The United States also totally rejects any attempt to construct a globalist scheme to control for the artificial intelligence. We're going to encourage it, not rein it in.
0: We'll speak with journalist Jacob Silverman. His latest book is Gilded Rage, Elon Musk and the Radicalization of Silicon Valley. All that and more coming up. Welcome to Democracy Now!, democracynow.org, The War and Peace Report. I'm Amy Goodman. A federal judge has temporarily blocked President Trump's ban on CNN, MS Now, and Politico from the White House. Just after midnight, Judge Timothy Kelly of the U.S. District Court in Washington, D.C., a Trump appointee, granted a two-week restraining order and told the White House to, quote, immediately return, reinstate, and restore the press credentials of the three news outlets. Ted Boutros, an attorney for the outlet, said, quote, this is a strong ruling vindicating freedom of the press, due process, and the rule of law. We greatly appreciate the court's swift action, he said. Meanwhile, the new news site, Status, is reporting Vice President J.D. Vance was the unnamed senior administration official behind one of the stories the White House used to justify banning Politico from its grounds. Vance has defended Trump's ban on the news outlets as totally appropriate. Leaders of top Ford official intelligence firms testified to the UN Security Council on Wednesday, urging nations to adopt international standards on the development of AI. Anthropic CEO Dario Amodei touted the benefits of the technology, even as he warned the Security Council that it, quote, could be a risk to humanity as a whole, unquote. His competitor, OpenAI Chief Executive Sam Altman, also called for international regulations.
3: At the international level, this will require cooperation. In our history, there have been times where countries who compete and don't always like each other very much still come together for shared interests and the collective good in the face of a powerful new technology. We believe this must be one of those times.
0: Altman spoke as Australian Prime Minister Anthony Albanese revealed that an OpenAI agent hacked an Australian government health website in June where it accessed private data. It's the first known example of an autonomous AI agent hacking a government network.
4: Today, I spoke with the CEO of OpenAI, Sam Altman, to express Australia's extreme concern about this incident. And I also expressed my disappointment that it took the company way too long to inform the government what had occurred and the nature of the way that that notification occurred as well was unacceptable.
0: The Australian Prime Minister said investigators were considering whether to file criminal charges against OpenAI. This follows a series of incidents where frontier AI models escaped containment, self-organized into swarms, launched cyber attacks, and attempted to cover their tracks. Meanwhile, in Washington, Democratic Senator Bernie Sanders and Congressmember Greg Kassar Wednesday unveiled the Ban Artificial Superintelligence Act. The legislation would establish a cabinet-level federal Department of Artificial Intelligence, pause advanced AI development until a new federal regulatory body is up and running, and would ban AI models that exceed human performance and capabilities across most domains. We'll have more on this story later in the broadcast. Iranian President Masoud Pezeshkian delivered a defiant speech to the UN General Assembly Wednesday, condemning President Trump's threat to annihilate Iran while calling for diplomacy to end the war.
5: America and Israel attacked us equipped with the latest technology and weapon systems, and our people stood steadfast. Yes, they did hit us, but we did not bend the knee. We did not bow our head. We responded, but we did not hit civilian populations. They came into surrounding territories and targeted our universities, our healthcare centers, our schools, our hospitals, our infrastructures, all of it against international law.
0: A lone U.S. delegate walked out of the U.N. hall in protest as President Pezeshkian spoke. Israel's ambassador boycotted the speech entirely. The U.S. Navy's admitted 8 service members aboard the USS Abraham Lincoln strike group attempted suicide during their historically long Mideast deployment when sailors spent 286 days at sea. Acting Navy Secretary Hung Cao made the admission in a letter to New York Senator Kirsten Gillibrand, who accused President Trump of showing open disrespect to troops and their families. Gillibrand added, quote, that this administration can find endless taxpayer dollars for bombs, ballrooms, and billionaires, but cannot take care of our service members is completely unacceptable, unquote. In August, Defense Secretary Pete Hegseth insisted reports of deteriorating conditions and mental health struggles aboard the Lincoln were, quote, unquote, completely misrepresented. France, Canada, and the United Kingdom have called for Palestinian sovereignty at the UN General Assembly. On Tuesday, French President Emmanuel Macron blasted the world's inability to act on Gaza.
6: Face à Gaza.
7: What credibility do we have if we continue to remain inactive in the face of Gaza? Some boast of a supposed peace, but this peace hasn't reopened humanitarian routes for a single second. Must we stand by and watch this spectacle that shames us all? Never.
0: Israeli Prime Minister Benjamin Netanyahu condemned Macron's remarks, calling them a, quote, grotesque absurdity, unquote. Netanyahu is addressing the United Nations General Assembly this afternoon. President Trump's hosting Chinese President Xi Jinping in Washington, D.C. for a 3-day summit. She skipped the U.N. General Assembly in New York. It's the Chinese leader's first trip to the U.S. since 2015. Trump and Xi are set to discuss artificial intelligence, the Iran war, and Taiwan during the summit. There's a state dinner tonight with, among others, tech billionaires. In Michigan, the Grand Rapids Police Department says a man died on Sunday after crashing his car into a tree while fleeing ICE. That's Immigration and Customs Enforcement agents. Guatemala's consul general identified the victim as Mario David Coronado Juarez. Advocates say the 36-year-old was working in construction to provide for his wife and 3 young children in Guatemala. On Tuesday evening, immigrant rights advocates packed the Grand Rapids City Commission meeting, where they accused local police of collaborating with ICE. Mayor David LeGrand declared a recess as protesters chanted Coronado Juarez's name and demanded abolish ICE.
8: I'm recessing the meeting.
0: In Louisiana, a 36-year-old immigrant from Costa Rica died last week inside the Wynn Correctional Center in Winfield. According to ICE, Carlos Josue Marchena was declared dead after he was found unresponsive. He had type 1 diabetes, and family members said he complained of deteriorating health as he missed meals and insulin shots while being shuttled between ICE jails in multiple states. He's the 55th person to die in ICE custody during Trump's second term and the 25th this year alone. In Texas, Congressmember Greg Kassar Wednesday visited Wilbur Rafael Garces Perez at an ICE jail 3 days after the 28-year-old Venezuelan man was shot by an immigration officer in North Austin. Kassar told reporters Garces Perez needed surgery to remove a bullet that remains lodged in his back. And Congressmember Kassar questioned why Garces Perez was discharged from an Austin hospital after just 4 hours, then taken to an ICE jail 135 miles away.
8: Every single person should have a right to be fully cared for in a hospital bed and not to be dragged to a detention center while you are still bleeding. In fact, in talking to Wilbur, he made it clear to me that he didn't even know that this bullet was still inside of him until more than a day later after being shot.
0: In Washington, D.C., family members of people killed by ICE testified before lawmakers Tuesday at a hearing organized by House Democrats. Witnesses included Ronaldo Salgado and Lorenzo Salgado Jr., whose father was shot and killed by ICE while driving to work in Houston in July. Also testifying were relatives of Renee Good, shot dead in Minneapolis in January by ICE agent Jonathan Ross. This is Renee Good's mother, Donna Ganger.
9: I'm a registered Republican. I voted for President Trump under the impression that these agents were here to protect the citizens of the United States, innocents like our family and the others here, against terrorists. Certainly not to accuse those of us here of being terrorists and take precious lives. This is madness.
0: And here in New York, Hollywood producer Harvey Weinstein was sentenced Wednesday to 15 years in prison for sexually assaulting former TV production assistant Miriam Haley back in 2006. She testified Weinstein forcibly performed oral sex on her in his Manhattan apartment. According to Haley, Weinstein had also hired private investigators to keep tabs on her. Weinstein has been in custody since his first conviction, has already spent more than 6 years in prison. He still faces resentencing in that case in Los Angeles, where he originally received 16 years for rape. And those are some of the headlines. This is Democracy Now!, democracynow.org, The War and Peace Report. I'm Amy Goodman.
10: And I'm Nermeen Sheikh. Welcome to our listeners and viewers across the country and around the world. A federal judge has temporarily blocked President Trump's ban on CNN, MS Now, and Politico, ordering the administration to restore their White House access for 14 days. A lawyer for the outlets described the decision as a, quote, strong ruling vindicating freedom of the press, due process, and the rule of law. We begin today's show with one of the world's leading advocates for press freedom, Maria Ressa. In 2021, she was awarded the Nobel Peace Prize for her efforts to safeguard freedom of expression.
0: Maria Ressa is the founder and CEO of the Philippine independent news site Rappler, and she's a former CNN journalist, among other places she covered East Timor. She's also the co-chair of the United Nations Independent International Scientific Panel on Artificial Intelligence. We'll talk about that in a moment. But we're going to begin with this breaking news from overnight, Maria Ressa. A Trump-appointed judge has, at least temporarily, halted the ban on CNN, MS Now, and Politico. Can you talk about the significance of what Trump has attempted to do? And for the first time, the solidarity expressed by the Washington press pool that refused to fill in for CNN, and so you couldn't hear Trump's voice.
11: Well, it was incredible. And, you know, my outlet, actually, my president banned both our reporter and me from the palace at that point. So to see the kind of solidarity that the American media did on Friday was incredible. But look, in terms of the reaction is everyone knows this is unconstitutional. And I struggle when I say that. As a reporter, you sit there and you go, do we say it's unconstitutional or not? Are we supposed to not say that, right? This is the dilemma of a reporter in the age of a death by a thousand cuts. We can't normalize the lies or the impunity that is around us. And so in this case, this particular judge has done this before. And this was during Trump's first term, Jim Acosta. He judged for press freedom in the same way. And it's a simple thing. It's a constitutional move. Whether the Trump administration has already said that it will go ahead and appeal this, you know, for all of that. At this point, people are standing up for rule of law. People are standing up for press freedom. And that's incredibly important because we live in an age where you can't take these things for granted. And having lived through it, there are costs to standing up, but there are greater costs to giving up.
10: So, Maria Ressa, we see that you're in a car on your way to the United Nations. Let's turn to artificial intelligence. You're the co-chair of the United Nations Independent International Scientific Panel on Artificial Intelligence, and AI took center stage at the UN on Wednesday when the heads of OpenAI and Anthropic briefed the UN Security Council. The meeting came as Australia revealed that a rogue OpenAI tool hacked into Australia's national healthcare database in the first known case of AI hacking a government network. Maria Ressa, you were at the Security Council as these CEOs testified. What was most striking to you and most important among the things they said?
11: The mood in the room was actually really fascinating, and the kind of consensus that you see among many of the nation states. First, let me tell you about the thematic brief that my co-chair and I, that the panel came out with on Monday, which showed you exactly what it was. We tried to answer four questions. Question number one was, you know, what actually happened? Question number two is, what trend does that show? And then number three, what do we not know? And number four is, what would be completely irresponsible if we do not act? This is to help policymakers deal with this. That's part of what this independent panel is supposed to do, to give you the facts. And along with those tech CEOs who all have their own interests, you also had Yashua Benjo, who's my co-chair, speaking there, right? And what's the consensus among the majority of it? It seems like everyone knows that AI is now the rogue AI, including the Secretary General saying again this week that it is out of our control. That's in our preliminary panel report that we released in July 1. The frontier models cannot be controlled, right? And so there's several questions. Who's accountable? The tech CEOs were there, but as was Hugging Face. And one of the most interesting things Hugging Face said, the CEO of Hugging Face, was that he couldn't even use the commercial models to help defend against the attack because of the way it was designed. And so what did he do? He went through NVIDIA and used an open source Chinese model. That was fascinating to me because it showed both sovereignty and it showed you the kind of power and control a small group of people will have. So overall, in that room, people said it's time to put guardrails in place, except for some exceptions. And of course, notable is the United States. Michael Kratsias came through. One of the first things he said was superintelligence, formerly known as artificial intelligence, and then spoke against any kind of global multilateral solution. As a member of the panel, the reason we exist is because the United Nations General Assembly created an expert group. 40 of us from 37 different countries, nearly 50-50 male-female, right, to try to help the world come up with a collective solution. We cannot have a small group, one country with 75% of the world's compute power, and a small group of companies deciding the fate of humanity.
12: So let me ask you about China. You, of course, are from the Philippines. If you can talk about, you know, the fact that China has more regulations in place than does the United States. What kind of regulations? You have Xi right now meeting with President Trump in Washington, D.C. tonight, a major state dinner with heads of the tech billionaires, the CEOs of these companies.
11: Look, in some ways, when you really look at it for their citizens, the Chinese tech has far more safety measures in place. So, for example, the TikTok, the version of TikTok that is out in China has child safety measures in place, that the Silicon Valley that others, the commercial models are just now starting to talk about and to put in place. But of course, what's the biggest problem in this, right? Well, Tiananmen Square doesn't exist, right? So I think this is one of the, this is a creative destruction moment, and the ability to not work together will have massive consequences. One of the lessons I learned in being part of this panel from with 37 countries, we have Chinese, we have Russian. I mean, we are geographically aligned. And what was fascinating is that we weren't fighting based on ideology. The debates, the most stringent debates, did not occur from Russia or China or the United States. It didn't matter because we all agreed on safety measures. Were the most stringent debate, and I said this at the UN when we released the report, right? The most hair-tearing moments were between those of us and big tech, right? So it's an incentive structure that we need to prevent, right? Big tech will tell you that they're caught in a race. Silicon Valley will say this, that they're caught in a race that they must win, otherwise China. Otherwise, China will win. This isn't completely true. And part of it is it's there. It's a boogeyman. But if you look at just, and this is in the preliminary panel report, in terms of compute power, the United States has 75% of the world's compute power. China has 15%. And the EU, which has put in place the most safety measures for the rest of the world, for us and the rest of the world, is only 5%, right? A small group of countries and companies should not be determining the fate of the world.
10: And Maria Ressa, we know you have to go, but a very quick final question. We've spoken to you before about the spread of misinformation on social media. You've expressed concerns about how this could be multiplied with artificial intelligence. If you could elaborate.
11: It already has, Nermeen. If you look at the internet today, 53% of the traffic on the internet is now non-human, right? We're going to deal with AI slop. And the three ways that artificial intelligence, the three waves, right? Social media hijacked our attention. So there's the attention economy. That hasn't been solved. And this is part of the problem, the compounding harms that have not been addressed. So social media, attention economy, the large language models rolled out in two ways. The second is our chatbots. The chatbots that are there hack intimacy, right? It's sycophantic by design to keep you scrolling. That brings harms on its own way. We can talk about that more. But the last one is what we're talking about now, which is agentic and multi-agentic. Every step of the way, we lose just a little bit more of our humanity. The attention economy that has brought narrative warfare and has pushed the world 74% of the world is now under authoritarian rule. That's VDEM. We're electing illiberal leaders democratically. The chatbots is hacking our intimacy, and agentic AI, literally, I'd be careful what you give to an agent that we know can't be controlled. Well, that agentic is taking away agency. So to go back, look at the policy. It's time for lawmakers to act. If you don't act now, it's state and tech. We're seeing a tech coup in plain sight. So it's time to push states to act. We, the citizens, should demand better.
12: Maria Ressa, we thank you so much for being with us. I actually expect we could have you on for the whole hour, because if you think you're going to reach your meeting on time, I mean, I've been talking to people who go one city block near the UN right now, and it takes them an hour to drive from one end to the other. But we're going to let you go. Co-chair of the United Nations Independent International Scientific Panel on Artificial Intelligence, co-founder and CEO of the Philippine independent news site Rappler. She also received the Nobel Peace Prize in 2021. Coming up, we continue our discussion on the UN Security Council meeting on AI, where the tech billionaire CEOs testified on Wednesday. Stay with us.

0: 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Studio. This is Democracy Now!, democracynow.org. I'm Amy Goodman with Nermeen Sheikh.
1: We're continuing our look at Wednesday's UN Security Council when top AI executives urged nations to adopt international standards on the development of AI. The meeting came as Australia revealed that a rogue OpenAI tool hacked into Australia's national healthcare database in the first known case of AI hacking a government network. This is OpenAI Chief Executive Sam Altman.
2: The risk is that it moves so fast that people can no longer follow what's happening or intervene when needed. This would obviously be terrible. The industry must not accept too much technological risk just because the benefits are too great and that they feel too important to slow down. It doesn't matter whether people put the risk of catastrophe at 10% or 1% or 12% or 0.1%. None of these levels are remotely acceptable. And we should not train models that we cannot make an extremely strong case that we'll be able to keep under human control. These systems could concentrate too much power in too few hands. No one person or company or country should be able to use the most powerful AI models to impose their worldview on everyone else. We are not trying to and must not automate human judgment or human values. If AI is to be democratic, the most important decisions cannot be made by labs in San Francisco alone. They must be shaped through democratic processes and by governments accountable to the people that they serve.
0: That was OpenAI CEO Sam Altman. Anthropic CEO Dario Amodei also addressed the UN Security Council.
3: We will slow down as much as necessary in order to make sure that every successive AI technology that we release is actually safe. First, we should begin with narrow agreements that every member can support, such as a ban on using AI to make biological weapons or permitting your AI technologies to be used to make biological weapons. Second, we should build evaluation and verification systems that keep pace with AI development so that states can have visibility into frontier model capability and can verify each other's commitments. Third, we should establish common global standards for testing AI models for loss of control risks and misuse risks, and a notification system for AI incidents that are significant to global security.
0: That was Anthropic CEO Dario Amodei addressing the UN Security Council on Wednesday. We're joined now by Malo Bergon, CEO of the Machine Intelligence Research Institute. He's participated in several AI-related meetings on the sidelines of the UN General Assembly this week. I mean, you look at this image, the tech billionaires addressing the UN Security Council, calling for regulating their own companies, while you have President Trump trying to prevent this from happening. It's quite an amazing image. If you can talk about what your major concerns are right now and where you think the world needs to go.
4: Absolutely. Yeah. I mean, in some sense, I feel like every week there's new whiplash where the conversation has moved so quickly. I've been doing this for 14 years, so it's very interesting. I think we're headed in the right direction. I do think that the CEOs, while there's a bunch of reason to be cynical about them, are sincere that they think that the progress with this technology is moving too quickly and that they risk losing control of it, and that could lead to, you know, permanent disempowerment or human extinction. So
0: how? I mean, everyone keeps saying it could be in 10 years, it could be in 20 years. But for people who don't understand this technology, how does the world go extinct?
4: So I think the way that I think about it is that, you know, humans have a little bit more of this thing I like to call the thinky thing than the chimps or the mice. This is the thing that allows us to, you know, terraform the Earth and build rockets and send people to the moon. 10,000 plus species, something like that, are extinct, not because we were out to get them, but because we were just changing the world to pursue goals that we cared about to suit our purposes, and they were in the way. And, you know, maybe we hunted some of them. You know, they were made of atoms that we wanted to use for something else. So the concern here is that the AI companies are accelerating towards systems that are radically smarter than us, that they don't understand, that often behave in ways that we didn't intend, and that it's very difficult to control something that much smarter than you. And humans right now steer the future of this planet not because we're the strongest, not because, you know, we have the biggest teeth, because we're the smartest and we know how to invent technologies to steer the future in the ways that we want. And if we introduce AIs that are radically smarter than us, that don't have the same values, goals, and drives that we want to have, and we don't know how to train AI systems to do that right now, they will be the ones that steer the future. And so whether, you know, we're kind of in the back seat hoping that they steer the world in the right place, or whether they change the world in a way that, you know, causes us to no longer be able to be around, either of those seem bad to me, and I think that's a big risk if we build these systems and we don't understand them.
1: So, Malo, another one, you mentioned the Hugging Face incident. One of the other CEOs who testified yesterday in the Security Council was Clément Delongue of Hugging Face. First of all, if you could explain, you know, how is it that these agents went rogue, hundreds of those agents went rogue. And you've said that, you know, people have been warning for a very long time about the risks of AI, but very little has been done. What did this Hugging Face incident reveal? And then, of course, there have been since, including the Australian Health Ministry, several other instances of this occurring.
4: Yeah. So I think for those who don't know, the quick summary is that OpenAI was testing a bunch of their agents to see how good they were at doing cybersecurity exploit tasks. So they would give them some piece of code, they would give them some vulnerability and ask them to use that to try and hack into a certain piece of code or a program. And they were running thousands of agents doing this all in parallel. Some of those tasks might have been impossible, some of them weren't. This is very common for the AI companies to do, and they removed a bunch of safeguards so that they could really see how hard the AI systems could go with these problems. And what ended up happening, in short, is that the AI systems hacked out of the protected environment that they were in, were trying to solve these problems, ended up thinking that there was some information that would be useful for helping them solve these problems on Hugging Face, and so hacked, you know, a multi-billion-dollar company in order to try and get those answers. And I think the narrative so far about this hack, there's two things that are important. One is a criticism of OpenAI that this is really a cybersecurity problem, that they didn't, you know, harden the sandboxes that the AI systems were in such that it would have been much harder for them to escape if they did that, and that they should have been monitoring them. Like, this happened for weeks. They had an incident earlier in the year and then later after that. And so it's clear that they weren't paying enough attention to what the AI agents were doing and getting up to no good. I think those are both true. And I think that if they were doing that, that incident wouldn't have happened. I think there's a separate thing, which is very important to point at, where people are kind of like, well, you know, you asked the agents to hack, and they hacked. And so you didn't have good security, so they kind of got up to no good outside in the real world. But, like, what did you expect? And I think this is wrong. I think this is the main thing motivating a lot of people at the companies who are concerned, is that an analogy that I like to use here is that the AI systems were kind of, you know, let's say, you know, if you were making it a human a test, I put you in a room, and I'm like, here's a lockpick set, here's a safe. I want you to use that lockpick set to get into this safe. That is the task that they were given, essentially. And there's a code in there. You know, the proof that you got in there is you'll tell me what code I put in the safe. What the AI agents essentially ended up doing was finding a way to pry that safe open with something else that was in the room, not using the lockpick kit. Were worried that maybe, you know, there's a security camera in there watching them, broke out the window, found a bunch of their buddies who did the same thing, thought, oh, okay, maybe we can erase the security footage, realize maybe something about how the security camera footage or where it was stored was at some other company somewhere else in the world, took a taxi over there, broke into that place to try and erase the logs. So if people are saying, you know, well, the AIs were just doing what they were told, I think that's not quite right. And this is, I think, what has a lot of the AI companies worried, is that they spend a lot of time training their systems to be more aligned, to be helpful, harmless, honest. A lot of the metrics by which they kind of measure these things seem to be going down over time as they do that. And so when they see kind of the AI systems do this, they're like, yes, we could have locked them up better such that they couldn't have broken out of the window. But if we're kind of on this trajectory where we're getting better and better at making the agents more capable faster and faster, and we don't know how to train them to not do that kind of stuff, that's got them pretty freaked out.
1: Mm-hmm. So one of the CEOs who does not believe all these warnings that AI could potentially pose a risk to humanity such that it would lead to the extinction of human beings is NVIDIA CEO Jensen Huang. He was asked about the increasing number of these warnings about the risks of AI and whether further regulations are called for.
5: All the messaging around the drama of it is unnecessary. It's quite frankly too much drama, irresponsible. It is now grounded on facts. It's now grounded on science. Before we come up with new laws and new regulations, let's apply the current laws and the current regulations.
1: So that was Jensen Huang, a Trump ally and the CEO of NVIDIA, which is, of course, the company that manufactures the chips that are used by all these AI companies. So your response to what he said?
4: Also, the company that just bought Hugging Face, which isn't, you know, pressing charges against OpenAI for being hacked by them, which would be, you know, if a human did it, something that they'd probably be in jail for right now, waiting trial. Yeah, I mean, I don't know. I've seen Jensen talk about this a lot when kind of pushed into the actual, you know, concerns about why we would lose control, how we would lose control. I've never been quite satisfied with his answers. I think he's maybe thought about this a little bit, but not very much. So, I don't know. You know, there are many people here with many opinions, but you know, there was a survey recently of that was released of the AIs in the field more broadly, and it showed that kind of over time this survey has been done year after year. Now, I think 1 in 5 of these 1,600 AI researchers think that there's a real risk here. And so, I don't know. Jensen certainly has a lot of money on the line to sell more chips if people are doing AI better. And often I find at least some of the voices who are the most dismissive are often the ones who have a lot of to gain from AI technology pushing forward and also are not as much in contact with the technology. So, you know, the AI companies have a lot to gain by AI moving forward as quickly as possible, but also they're in contact with the technology and see the risk from the inside, whereas I think Jensen has a lot of money to gain but isn't necessarily as in contact with what's going on, the challenges. He makes a lot of claims about how they're going to be able to solve a lot of these problems, where I talk to people at the AI companies and they're like, these problems are really hard and we're not sure we'll be able to solve them in the relevant time frame.
0: And then you have the Australian Prime Minister saying they may bring criminal charges against OpenAI. Well, OpenAI is hailed as saying, admitting that they broke into this health database of Australia, taking people's private information. This is months after it happened.
4: Yeah. I mean, they've, you know, established this new framework where they're trying to responsibly disclose incidents their AI systems have committed. But it just seems like more and more of them end up being disclosed by people just looking around for other incidents of AIs hacking the internet, or, you know, coordinating on the internet or hacking different systems. And so I think we're very far from, you know, a place where these companies are being held accountable, where there are laws in place to actually, you know, hold them accountable for when their systems get out of control with these even, you know, no one's been hurt by any of these incidents. That won't always necessarily continue to be the case. And so I think it just, this all illustrates how far behind we are on even getting close to taking the risk from these AI systems seriously.
1: Well, finally, companies are increasingly seeing AI helping with AI development itself. Mm-hmm. And faster, much faster than initially expected. Then you have Trump saying that we shouldn't call it artificial intelligence, it's just super intelligence, though tech people say that's actually a different kind of intelligence, more advanced than what we have. But let me ask you this. Does fully autonomous recursive self-improvement, or RSI, already exist?
0: And what is it?
4: It doesn't already exist today. So when people talk about recursive self-improvement, what they're talking about is getting to a point where, you know, in one sense, you can think of AI systems, or what we call AGI, or what people are working towards, as being able to automate all cognitive labor. So, you know, doing some desk job at a computer is some amount of cognitive labor. So is AI research. So is coding. And there's this idea that as you make the AI systems more capable and more general, one of the tasks that they can work on is AI research itself. And we're already seeing this trajectory where I think Anthropic released a report in the last couple of weeks that says that now something like 25% of the AI research and development going on at the company is what they call AI-led, where the AIs do most of the work and the humans are mostly directing them. And the goal of these companies is essentially to get to a point where the AI itself is doing all the AI R&D. One way to potentially operationalize this is they would rather, you know, fire all their technical staff than keep their technical staff and go back to models from a few months ago. And, you know, if the AI systems are doing all the AI research, you can throw a lot more cognitive labor at that, because you can just, you know, you're basically just limited in how many, you know, GPUs you have to run more AI agents do this research. And that those AI agents will be creating smarter AI agents that will then be more capable of doing AI research, and so on and so forth. And so we're not there yet. But I think a few months ago, one of the founders of Anthropic was talking about how he thought there was about a 60% chance that they would get to this point by the end of 2028. Now I think people inside the AI companies are really starting to think that that could happen sooner. And that's one of the big concerns for how we might lose control as we get to this point where we kind of are no longer able to supervise the AI research process because it's mostly the AIs doing it. They're doing it faster than we can supervise, and they're getting smarter and smarter. But they're seeing the trajectory of them being able to already make progress on using AI to accelerate AI development. And then we have things like the Millennium Prize that fell this year in the last few weeks. So I think one way to think about this is last year, with an enormous amount of effort, we were able to get AI systems to basically solve IMO gold medal problems, which are the hardest math problems for high school kids who are like the most gifted in the world. Now the AI systems that you and I can just purchase on a subscription today can basically solve that, those if we set them up right. This, you know, on a lark, after hearing a rumor that maybe Anthropic did it, OpenAI with an unreleased model threw 1,100 agents over a few days to try and solve some of the most prestigious math problems in the world that have million-dollar prizes on them, some of the hardest things that we care most about, and they took one down. And so there's a lot question that I think a lot of people are asking themselves inside the AI companies. There's probably a lot to find about how to make these AI systems more capable and more efficient. One way I like to put it is, you know, our brains run on about 20 watts. The AI systems, you know, it takes, you know, data centers the size of a city or a small town, you know, or use the power of a small town to train, and they still, you know, wouldn't we just run them using an enormous amount of power? So there's a lot of efficiency to find. They're very inefficient in a bunch of ways. How much harder are those things than Millennium Prizes to find? You know, they're probably, I don't know if they're harder than Millennium Problems, easier than Millennium Problems. We don't know. We haven't thrown that much AI compute and like the latest systems at them. And so when I think they're looking at this trajectory, they're looking at their challenges in being able to get these AI systems to behave. They're looking at the fact that maybe we're on the verge of really being able to make some substantial progress at automating AI R&D. There's just a lot of concern that like we're moving too fast. We don't know what's happening. This loss of control thing is real. Can we find some way to coordinate such that we can kind of slow down, have more time to figure out how to do this safely?
0: Milo Gergaud is the CEO of the Machine Intelligence Research Institute. He's participated in several AI-related meetings on the sidelines of the UN General Assembly this week. This is Democracy Now!, democracynow.org. I'm Amy Goodman with Nermeen Sheikh.
1: For a pan-Africanist perspective on the risks and benefits of AI for Africa, our next guest is working on a strategy with the African Union for the risks and benefits for the continent. We're joined now by Saidina Musa Indai. He's a member of the Global Partnership on Artificial Intelligence and a senior lecturer at Sheikh Hamidou Khan Digital University in Dakar, Senegal. So welcome, Saidina, to the program. If you could just lay out the concerns in Africa about the way in which artificial intelligence is being deployed and may be deployed in the future.
6: Thank you. Thank you for the invitation. And I think that for African perspective, we have what we call first the global impact. So we have the same threat than we heard about. We can apply it in each continent. But we have also another threat, which I can call the colonial AI, the colonialism AI. Because when we talk about the colonialism historically, that involves the control of resources, the control of knowledge, and the control of terms of exchange. And we see that in Africa when we talk about AI,

0: in Africa, most of the countries cannot do that because there's no capacity in Africa. And being permanent consumer is another threat, because if we don't create also our own AI solution, it could be very, very bad for Africa.
1: Sidina, you are an advisor to the African Union. You've said the biggest threat is colonization by AI. What does that mean?
0: This means that, you know, when we talk about colonization historically, it could be the control of all resources, knowledges, and terms of exchange. And we have it in Africa when we talk about AI. Because right now, we have a lot of countries in Africa having their own national AI strategy, but the implementation is not here because they don't have capacity. And the way we have the other countries helping African continent to implement their own strategy, it's not the good way, because how we see, mostly we have partners which we would have control on the data, and we just want to apply technology built elsewhere, and it will not work if we don't have our culture inside the AI solution we are using and our own way to control it.
2: And do you think it has any potential benefits in, for example, agriculture or the health sector?
0: Of course, it's the same than everywhere. We can have precise healthcare. We can have precise agriculture. In education sector, we could have our individual pathway to learn. In culture also, we can use AI to have cultural preservation, and we are doing it a lot. And so it's the same than everywhere else, I think.
1: Finally, we just have 30 seconds, but yeah. This idea of AI with an African perspective that you're also bringing to these UN side meetings this week, what that means?
0: That means that if you think about AI, it's built by bias. You know, it's built by a lot of data coming from elsewhere, and you know that makes Africa using AI with another context. And sometimes you use it, but you're infusing another culture in your culture, and it's very difficult for some countries to build their own solutions. So they're keeping to use open source solution, but it's built with other data.
1: Well, interestingly, no African country has a seat on the UN Security Council, something that the UN Secretary General Antonio Guterres says should be reformed. We want to thank you so much for being with us, Sidina Moussa Ndiaye, member of the Global Partnership on Artificial Intelligence, has worked with the African Union on the development of the Pan-African AI Strategy. We thank you for being with us. Coming up, Jacob Silverman, author of Gilded Rage, Elon Musk and the Radicalization of Silicon Valley. Stay with us.

0: worship.
1: The world turned upside down by the British musician Billy Bragg. I'll be in London tomorrow, Friday, for the screening of Steal the Story, Please, speaking afterwards, and also on Monday, and then on to Copenhagen and Berlin. You can check our website at democracynow.org. I'm Amy Goodman with Nermeen Sheikh.
2: Addressing the UN General Assembly on Tuesday, President Trump said the U.S. would not be reining in artificial intelligence, telling the gathered world leaders, quote, whoever wins AI wins.
3: The United States also totally rejects any attempt to construct a globalist scheme to control for the artificial intelligence being spoken of so much now, hereinafter officially called super intelligence. Whoever wins AI, you have to remember this, and now I say, whoever wins SI, whoever wins super intelligent, wins. That's the group that wins. And we're leading now over China by a lot and everyone else. But we will only encourage super intelligence. We're going to encourage it, not rein it in.
2: While AI CEOs on Wednesday called for some kind of international regulation on AI development while speaking to world leaders at the United Nations, President Trump has called warnings about AI risk a hoax, likening it to global warming. He's instead announced plans for a so-called AI force.
1: Well, who is advising President Trump on AI? One primary voice in the room is former White House AI and crypto czar David Sacks. He stepped down as czar in March after his 180 days as special government employee expired. He's now co-chair of the President's Council of Advisors on Science and Technology. David Sacks spoke earlier this month at Politico's Decoded Summit in Washington, D.C. Here he is addressing a question about President Trump's response to AI concerns.
4: He's seen this movie before. I mean, how many hoaxes have been run on the president himself, going back to the whole Russiagate hoax? I mean, we've seen this over and over again, that especially before an election, the media will take a narrative. And look, there can be grains of truth to the narrative, right? I mean, like you take the climate change, you know, hoax. There'll be elements of truth. There'll be pseudoscience to it. And then the media will blow it out of proportion and use it to further a political agenda. They have a basic corporate responsibility to make sure their products are safe. If you look at the frontier right now, it's two companies. It's Anthropic and OpenAI. They have duopoly market share in this country. If you measure it based on revenue, if you look at model capabilities, the frontier is two companies. And Dario and Sam have said, okay, we're going to slow down and make sure our products are safe. So again, they are pacing the frontier. We're doing that.
1: To talk more about David Sacks and the other figures and ideas shaping this technology and its relationship to power and governance, we're joined by journalist Jacob Silverman, reporter at the International Consortium of Investigative Journalists. His latest book is Gilded Rage, Elon Musk and the Radicalization of Silicon Valley. It's out this week in paperback. Joining us from Brooklyn, New York, Jacob, so David Sacks is someone you discuss at length in your book, even though you in the title it says Elon Musk. He is a well-known name. What should people understand?
5: Well, for one thing, I think what describes him pretty well is that he is Peter Thiel's longtime friend, going back to their Stanford days, and they were writing partners together in the 1990s, doing a lot of culture-warring stuff that we might call anti-woke today, but back then they were against multiculturalism. And they share a lot of the same political philosophies, which is they're pretty right-wing, extremely pro-capitalist, and they are very much in line with the authoritarianism embodied by Trump. And as we've seen with Sachs first occupying that crypto and AI czar position and now on an advisory board, he's someone who's going to be around throughout the Trump administration, I think.
2: So, Jacob, let's go to your book, which is titled Gilded Rage, Elon Musk and the Radicalization of Silicon Valley. I mean, why don't you just explain, first of all, why it's called Gilded Rage? Rage by whom, against whom?
5: Well, obviously, it's a little bit of a throwback to the Gilded Age or a reference there. But I think one of the features that we see in people like Musk or Sachs or Marc Andreessen or a lot of the billionaire tech elites is a real kind of anger. They are very angry in different ways. They're angry at what they see as the excesses of woke culture and liberal and lefty politics. they're angry that the technological utopian world that they believe that they were promised, I mean, they've even used that kind of language, we were promised a better future, they're angry that that hasn't come to fruition. And they're also angry that the Biden administration tried to mildly rein them in certain areas like crypto. And they're angry that they don't have free rein to enact the world they want to enact. And that includes areas like AI. And I think this describes a lot of the right-wing tech elite today.
2: And in fact, much of the tech elite, as you also talk about, attended Trump's inauguration, OpenAI, Apple, Google, Amazon, Tesla, etc. The one exception was Anthropic CEO Dario Amodei. Is that at all relevant or important?
5: I think Amodei tries to skate a certain line. I mean, Jensen Huang perhaps does it in his own way, the NVIDIA CEO. But he's had some clashes with the Trump administration. Trump was trying to designate Anthropic's products as a supply chain risk. But that was after Anthropic got a deal with the Pentagon. And its software is used in Pentagon processes and probably in targeting airstrikes. So I think while Amodei is perhaps the most visible figure, sort of with a somewhat left of center posture. He talks a lot about safety and his principles behind AI. He's still someone with who is trying to have a pretty close relationship with the Trump administration and is trying to sell his products for military and national security uses.
1: You write of these Silicon Valley billionaires saying their networks of influence helped reelect Donald Trump and installed one of their own, former venture capitalist J.D. Vance, in the vice presidency. If you can lay out their ties to J.D. Vance and what it means to have him second in command. Interestingly, a side note, in this story about Trump banning MS Now, CNN, and Politico, Status, the new news site, is reporting that he was the source of one of the stories that they cited to ban Politico, and he endorsed Trump's ban. But Jacob Silverman, talk about J.D. Vance and his significance.
5: Sure. I think whatever you might think of Vance politically, he is a bit of a chameleon. He's someone who's changed his name a couple times. He's gone through some big institutions in his life, college, law school, the military, that have really shaped him in different ways. And one thing that he discovered when he was in law school is that he hated it when he saw Peter Thiel come to Yale Law School and give a speech. And from there on, Peter Thiel has really guided J.D. Vance's life, including giving him most of his opportunities. So some people might think of J.D. Vance as this sincere Catholic or about kind of or about hillbilly elegy and this guy with a troubled upbringing. But to people in the tech industry and at some of the highest levels of politics, J.D. Vance is someone who can move between the right-wing tech world and Beltway politics very well. He was a venture capitalist. When he was eventually chosen as the vice presidential pick, you had a lot of people, including on social media, in Silicon Valley, who were very excited, not necessarily by his particular politics, but they saw him as one of them. And so I think that is somewhat Vance's skill, which is that he can move between these worlds, including feeding seeding this article in Politico, being an anonymous source, but then working the other side to get Politico banned. I mean, I do think that that is the kind of world that Vance moves through.
1: Jacob, we just have 30 seconds, but then we're doing part two, so you can't go away. And it goes to Elon Musk and the radicalization of Silicon Valley. In 30 seconds, what do you mean?
5: I mean, when you hear Musk talk about the woke mind virus, that is a real thing for him based on his transphobia towards his daughter who came out as trans. I mean, these are people who have really been radicalized in some very visible ways by right-wing forces and also by their time spent together on social media, on Twitter and then X.
1: Well, we're going to go more deeply into this in part two, and people should check it out at democracynow.org. Jacob Silverman is a reporter at the International Consortium of Investigative Journalists. His latest book is just out in paperback, Gilded Rage, Elon Musk and the Radicalization of Silicon Valley. That does it for our show. Tomorrow, I'll be broadcasting from London, from the UK, where Steal the Story, Please, the film about democracy now, will be playing tomorrow night at the in Hackney. Check our website. Monday, Sunday and Monday, we'll be playing in London as well and in Brighton. And then we'll be moving on to Copenhagen and finally to Berlin Wednesday through Friday. Go to democracynow.org. I'm Amy Goodman with Nermeen Sheikh for another edition of Democracy Now!
0: The following is a KTAL-LP commentary. The opinions expressed are those of the commentator and do not necessarily reflect the position of Las Cruces Community Radio.
6: I had originally intended to write a rebuttal column this week to one penned recently by New Mexico Senate Republicans criticizing city officials in Las Cruces and Albuquerque for not applying for the Trump administration's Model City program. And they make the absurd claim that the only reason city officials balked was so President Trump wouldn't get credit. Heavy sigh. I was about a third of the way done before I did the obligatory research, going to the Justice Department website to see how horrible this thing really was. I expected to find a dystopian view of a future society under constant police surveillance. What I found instead was a comprehensive and well-considered proposal for funding for mental health and substance abuse programs, victims assistance services, reentry programs and transitional assistance for those leaving prison, and for the hiring, retention, training, and professional development of officers. But there's a catch. Only cities that assist the federal government with the enforcement of immigration laws can qualify for the funding. And that's a deal breaker. We all saw what happened in Minnesota and continues happening to this day. It's what you get when you rush to certify undertrained and overstimulated young men who were recruited through TV ads that make the job look like a video game. As is so often the case, the Biden administration invited this with its incompetence. The waves of new immigrants that he allowed to flow into the country were certain to prompt a law and order response by Republicans. But I didn't think it would go this far. And I didn't anticipate this level of cruelty. Alligator Alcatraz? Christy Nome posing for glamour shots in front of half-naked men in an El Salvadorian hellhole? Deporting Latin American immigrants to Africa? Repelling from a Black Hawk helicopter onto the roof of an apartment building in Chicago? Not in my name. With this week's commentary, I'm Walt Rubel.
0: That was a KTAL-LP commentary. The opinions expressed are those of the commentator and do not necessarily reflect the position of Las Cruces Community Radio. If you'd like to respond, contact us at our website, lccommunityradio.org.
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8: Yeah.
9: Yeah.
10: Here comes the sun. Here comes the sun. And I say it's all.
11: Oregon Mountain Solar and Electric, celebrating a season of light, from luminarias to sunny skies. 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
12: I'm Dr. Anthony Lizowitz, and this is Climate Connections. Structures called oyster castles are now protecting a South Carolina coastline from erosion. In Laurel Bay, a community with many military families from the nearby Marine Corps base, homes and a park sit right next to Port Royal Sound. But over time, coastal salt marshes and uplands along this coast have eroded away, and climate change is expected to make the problem worse.
13: With increasing levels of water and sea level rise, increasing storm events, we're seeing that erosion is exacerbated.
12: Susanna Massillon Hopkins is with the Nature Conservancy. The nonprofit partnered with federal agencies to protect Laurel Bay with oyster castles. These blocks stack on top of each other to create a wall along the shoreline that breaks up waves and reduces erosion. When complete next month, it will be 2,000 feet long. The wall will provide habitat for oysters, a vital coastal species. And as the animals attach to it over time, they'll build the wall into a reef that can grow higher as sea levels rise. Hopkins says at the oldest section of the wall, they've already seen sediment fill back in, grass regrow, and plenty of oysters.
13: It's really inspirational to see it work, and it's great that we can already talk about the benefits that it's providing.
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1: The typical Mexican sombreros were created with wide brims to protect men from the scorching hot sun. The word sombrero actually comes from the Spanish word sombra, which means shade or shadow.

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1: Mexico is the 10th most populated country in the world, with approximately 130 million people. By area, Mexico is the 14th largest country in the world. 8 out of the current 50 United States exist on the land that used to belong to Mexico. Prior to 1822, Texas, Arizona, Colorado, Utah, California, and New Mexico were all Spanish colonies. Today, Mexico is the most populous Spanish-speaking country in the world. The U.S. stands second on the list with 52 million, ahead of Colombia with 48 million, and Spain with 46 million.